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3: This is On Point. I'm Meghna Chakrabarty. Wisconsin, known for cheese, beer, the Green Bay Packers, and socialism?
4: Having been mayor of Milwaukee, ladies and gentlemen, for 24 years, the city of Milwaukee has a budget practically as large as the amount in the state budget spent for state purposes.
3: Well, that is Daniel Hone, former mayor of Milwaukee, Wisconsin, back in 1946. Hone served as Milwaukee's mayor from 1916 all the way to 1940, and he was a socialist. In fact, the city of Milwaukee was run by three different socialist mayors over a 50-year period. Now, this may come as a surprise because Wisconsin also gave the world the likes of Senator Joseph McCarthy, who spent his ignominious congressional career targeting alleged communists. McCarthy was first elected to the Senate in 1947, but as I mentioned, for nearly 50 years before that, Wisconsin voters elected a slew of socialist candidates, not just to the mayoralty of Milwaukee, but also to state and federal office. For example, in 1911, Wisconsin sent the first ever socialist member to the U.S. House of Representatives. And in the state assembly, lawmakers passed some 300 socialist-authored pieces of legislation between 1919 and 1931. Frank Zeidler was mayor of Milwaukee for 12 years, and in his first inaugural speech in 1948, Zeidler, also a socialist, outlined one of his mayoral priorities, housing.
5: Thousands of Milwaukee citizens desperately need housing. The full power of the municipality must come into play to bring adequate relief for families living in substandard dwellings. We must not temporize or quibble. Faith in democracy itself is at stake. Unless we can fulfill the hopes of our citizens for decent habitation, pillars of our way of life will be undermined.
3: Well, fast forward some 75 years, and today, a socialist candidate is on the ballot in Wisconsin once again.
6: We are showing not just Wisconsin, but the world what it looks like when working class people can come together to reclaim our power.
3: Democratic socialist Francesca Hong is currently polling strongly ahead in the Democratic gubernatorial primary. Some polls show Hong with a double-digit lead over three other Democrats, David Crowley, Joel Brennan, and Kelda Royce. If she wins, Hong will face presumptive Republican nominee and current U.S. Congressman from Wisconsin, Tom Tiffany, in November. Now, Tiffany is a 2020 election denier who voted against certifying Arizona and Pennsylvania's election results and supported a lawsuit seeking to overturn the 2020 results in four swing states, including his own. Tiffany also wants the FBI to continue to question Wisconsin election officials and still refuses to say that Joe Biden won the 2020 race. Now, Hong has her own history of political radicalism. In 2021, she wrote that she wanted to, quote, abolish the Senate. Just 3 months ago, she wrote that she wanted to abolish prisons. And in November of 2020, she posted a call to, quote, cancel Thanksgiving. And in that post, she tied COVID lockdowns to the holiday, saying, quote, if it takes a worldwide pandemic for us to realize we should stop celebrating colonialism and the original super spreader event that killed indigenous folks and women, so be it, end quote. Well, Hong has decided or tried to walk back all of those positions more recently, saying she doesn't want to abolish prisons, police, or the Senate anymore, and that she, quote, actually loves Thanksgiving. So between Hong and Tiffany, I just have to give a quick shout out to all.

0: you Wisconsinites, because, wow, every election cycle, you guys know how to keep it interesting. But let's get back to what we actually want to focus today. And what we want to focus on is the question of, is the Francesca Hong modern-day version of socialism, of Wisconsin socialism, anything like the early 20th century version that actually won and governed in Wisconsin for almost a half century? And why does Wisconsin have such a strong history of socialism? How has that history shaped the state and its people? Well, in order to help us answer that question, we're going to one of the experts on Wisconsin history. His name is John Gerda. He's a historian of Milwaukee and author of the book The Making of Milwaukee. And he also hosted a 5-hour documentary series of the same name on Milwaukee PBS. John Gerda, welcome to On Point.
1: Glad to be here, Meghna.
0: Okay, so let's start at the beginning of the beginning. Where do we look to understand the roots or the root causes as to why socialism really flourished in Wisconsin 126 years ago?
1: Well, if there was one city that was bound to give socialism a chance, it was Milwaukee back around the turn of the 20th century. And you have, first of all, a context of corruption. We had a mayor named David Rose, whose nickname was all the time Rosie, who tolerated brothels in the shadow of City Hall and owned an Arizona copper mine on a salary of $4,000 a year. So you have open and shut. Boodling was what they called it back then. There was a grand jury impaneled back in early 1900s, returned 276 indictments against public officials. So you have this kind of push factor. You know, people are tired of corruption. And then you have three things that really made Milwaukee, if not unique, pretty unusual. One was a huge population of Germans, and about 60% of the population was German ancestry back in the mid-1800s, and they were still the largest group. And in the vanguard there was a group called 48ers, who were they fled after a failed revolt against royal rule back in 1848. And these were the cultured, educated, and quite liberal immigrants who founded the Freethinker Societies, the Turner Societies, and those became kind of the seedbeds, intellectual seedbeds of Milwaukee socialism. So you have kind of this intellectual elite that is pushing leftist ideas, and you also have a huge working class population. About 57% of Milwaukee males worked in manufacturing back in 1910. So you have a very, very large receptiveness to calls to class consciousness, especially after the 1886 8-hour demonstrations where the state militia opened fire on strikers and killed seven of them.
0: Okay. John, can I just jump in here? Because you said a bunch of super interesting things. Because when you first said there's this huge population of either direct German immigrants or people whose recent family members had immigrated from Germany, at first I thought, well, that doesn't seem to naturally lead itself to socialism, because it wasn't like Germany in 1900 through 1910 was exclusively socialist. In fact, I believe it was the opposite. But then when you said, okay, so we had this combination of highly educated, I guess, progressive left-wing Germans who had tried to change government in Germany, failed, and came to Wisconsin, and then also almost 60% working class population. That is a really, really interesting combo in Milwaukee. And in a sense, does it kind of echo at least the ambitions of modern day democratic socialists and the coalition they would want to, or say they want to create? Between, you have all these college educated elites, I'll call them that, and yet also speaking to wanting to improve lives for working class Americans.
1: The huge difference between then and now is that the definition of the working class has changed radically. You know, the landscape has just transformed. You know, back then it was people with blue collars, and today I think about 15% of the workforce is in manufacturing, and unions are certainly as likely to be service employees and educators and healthcare workers. So it's the definition of working class. You know, Francesca Hong says that working people. It's become a rather elastic term. So
0: yeah. So we're going to focus on Milwaukee more in just a second here, but Milwaukee's only one. It's an important part, but only one part of Wisconsin. Was there the same or similar, even partial support for socialism in the rest of the state?
1: There was, but it took a different form. In Wisconsin as a whole, it was progressivism, especially as practiced and preached by Robert La Follette, who was first governor and then the U.S. senator, became a national figure in the progressive circles. And that was largely a native movement, and it was certainly more interested in reform. Victor Berger, who was the Moses of Milwaukee socialism, sort of criticized progressives as being kind of obsessed with the mechanics of government. So railroad regulation, direct primary, referendum, recall, you know, things that he thought were not radical reforms or not radical enough to replace capitalism with a socialist society. But you have where they joined forces, you know, was reform. In 1911 legislature, the first income tax, state income tax in the country, the first workers' compensation law, independent Department of Labor. So you have socialists, largely based in Milwaukee, but elsewhere in the state as well, joining forces with progressives to certainly spearhead some very real world reforms. So you have kind of a two-headed movement in some ways, progressivism in the state and socialism in Milwaukee.
0: Oh, this is so interesting, John. It gets even more interesting. Because again, I hope I'm not just imposing my desire to find echoes in everything, but sort of the debate between, as you said, incremental progress versus sort of radical reform sounds a little familiar to me. We've got about a minute before our first break. Tell me more about Victor Berger again, who he was, and his fiery brand of Wisconsin socialism.
1: Austrian immigrant, newspaper editor, teacher, theater critic, and he was I guess the term you'd use is a practical socialist. And sometimes people would think that's an oxymoron, but it certainly was not in Berger's case. He was described by Frank Zeidler, one of his successors, as an evolutionary moderate. So a gradualist and someone who believed the cooperative commonwealth would come, but only after a period of education and reform. And how better to educate and reform than by governing? So he wanted to win elections. This was not someone who was theoretical.
0: Oh, interesting. Okay, so today we are talking about the history of socialism in Wisconsin. There was a big half-century-long plus period in Wisconsin where socialists were in government there, both at the state level and at the local level. They even sent a member of Congress who was a socialist to Washington. And we're trying to understand what's driven that history. And later in the show, we'll try to understand what impact that has had on Wisconsin overall as a state. So a lot more when we come back. This is On Point.

0: Democrats are calling for a congressional briefing into President Trump's apparent use of a decoy aircraft to foil an Iranian assassination plot. The administration didn't disclose that the president was not traveling on Air Force One with members of the press and his staff. So what does this say about the White House's transparency? That's tomorrow on Morning Edition from NPR News.
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4: You're back with On Point. I'm Meghna Chakrabarty, and today we are talking about the fascinating history of socialism in Wisconsin. Again, there's a multi-decade-long period where Wisconsin had many, many elected socialist officials, and we're trying to understand how that happened, what they did while in office, and what impact it has had on the state long-term. And John Gerda joins us to help walk us through that history. He's author of The Making of Milwaukee, and he also hosted a five-hour documentary series of the same name on Milwaukee PBS. Now, let's just point to the other fact that socialism was so influential in Wisconsin that it had the nation's attention, and specifically the National Socialist Party's attention at the time. So we're about to hear some archival tape of Norman Thomas. He was the Socialist Party of America's candidate for president in the United States in six elections between 1928 and 1948. Obviously didn't win any of them, but he did visit the Wisconsin Socialist Party around 1942 and gave a speech that included this.
5: American democracy is sorely wounded by political corruption and gross inefficiency bordering on corruption. Washington hums with whispered stories of numerous overcharges of the government on war contracts. Tonight, I have to report here in Milwaukee one case of an overcharge by a company which has long had contracts for Navy work. I refer to the Falk Company of this city.
4: So, John Gerda, you had mentioned that there was this enormous corruption in Milwaukee, which was a driving force for socialists to want to essentially clean out government. So remind me again, who was the first socialist mayor of Milwaukee and when was he elected?
6: Amos Seidel, 1910, and he was a pattern maker by trade, woodcarver as well. And during that landslide, two-thirds of the common council, the legislative body, was blue-collar workers. So it really was the triumph of the working man and working woman.
4: Okay, and so once he got into office and then subsequent socialist mayors, talk about what they actually did as political leaders. Where were their areas of focus and change, if any, that they brought to Milwaukee specifically?
6: My favorite quote from Seidel was from his memoirs, and Milwaukee's brand was called sewer socialism by Morris Hillquit, who was a New Yorker, a U.S. socialist leader. And he thought it was sort of socialism light. You know, they were being too proud of these public works. And here's what Seidel said. Some Eastern smarties called ours a sewer socialism. Yes, we wanted sewers in the workers' homes, but we wanted much, oh, so very much more than sewers. We wanted our workers to have pure air. We wanted them to have sunshine. We wanted planned homes. We wanted living wages. We wanted recreation for young and old. We wanted vocational education. We wanted a chance for every human being to be strong and live a life of happiness. We wanted playgrounds, parks, social centers, reading rooms, clean fun, music, dance, song, and joy for all. That was our Milwaukee Social Democratic Movement.
4: Oh, wow.
6: these were not hair-splitting theorists.
4: But what did the, quote, Eastern smarties want from Milwaukee socialists?
6: More ideological purity and less emphasis on the practical, which was the Milwaukee Socialists. They were just fine, you know, with that label, because they were getting stuff done and they were electing people to office. So nationally, they were the brightest spot in the socialist firmament back then. So it was kind of, and that was Berger's contribution, you know, just sidestepping, you know, all these sort of arcane arguments. And you see that the left, at the start of the show, you said that's always been kind of a hazard of leftist ideology.
4: Yeah, you know, I'm saying though that the history, the great table of history does turn, because just a couple of weeks ago on this show, we were actually talking about the current mayor of New York, of all places.
6: Yeah, yes, yes.
4: And the phrase sewer socialism in a positive context
6: That came from Milwaukee.
4: Exactly. Yep. Exactly. So, again, how the table of history turns. I love it. Okay. So they were actually focusing on these air and street level efforts. I mean, was Milwaukee sort of cleaned up? Were the roads improved? Were the sewers improved? Were all of the sort of fundamental quality of life things that Seidler was talking about, did they achieve them?
6: Yes. You know, certainly not in the entirety that they would have liked, but you have, especially during Dan Hoehn's tenure, 1916 to 1940, he got his picture in the cover of Time magazine back in 1936, and Time called Hoehn one of the nation's ablest public servants and said Milwaukee was perhaps the best governed city in the U.S. So there's one story from back in those years. This was efficiency, scientific methods, and Milwaukee won awards as the cleanest, safest, and healthiest city in the U.S. Multiple times. Not sexy titles, but they reflected a very effective emphasis on quality of life. And Milwaukee won the Public Health Award so often that it had to be retired to give other cities a chance.
4: Wow.
6: So the answer is yes. This was not just smoke. You know, they were doing things that were real world changes especially for the working class.
4: Okay, folks. And you heard John just say that Daniel Hoehn was Milwaukee's mayor from 1916 to 1940. I mean, that is quite a run. We actually have a little bit of tape of Hoehn from after he left the mayoral office in Milwaukee. He won 10 consecutive elections there, though. And we'll talk a little bit about what happened to him and his relationship with socialism a little bit later, John. But here he is in 1946 at the Marinette County Democratic Committee during his campaign for Wisconsin governor.
7: There's no reason in the world why the state of Wisconsin shouldn't be the leading state of the Union. Milwaukee led all other cities in good government. Why shouldn't Wisconsin discard some of the old methods of doing business, just as you have on the farm, just as you have in running a city business, and adopt up-to-date, efficient methods to make the state government of Wisconsin function as one of the best of the states of the Union?
4: Okay, and here's a little more from 1946, where Hoehn talked about his plan, if he had been elected governor, to make utilities publicly run.
7: The Department of Public Utilities Commission is there in Madison only to guarantee the profits of private utilities. It's paid for by the taxpayers. For example, the excess profits tax has been wiped out, and yet the Utility Commission has made no corresponding reduction in the rates. This commission should either be abolished or an effective Department of Public Utilities, which will really function to protect the people set up.
4: All right, John. So I suppose now as then, or then as now, there's always the question of, well, if you're going to make radical changes to, you know, even just the concrete functioning of government, you know, cleaning up sewers, air, et cetera, how are you going to pay for it? And that's actually especially an urgent question at the state and local level, because they can't just print money like the federal government does. So how did the socialist lawmakers, both in Milwaukee and in Wisconsin at the state level, handle that?
6: There's this kind of a myth or a stereotype that the socialists were tax and spend liberals, as you hear that a lot now. The fact is that they were guides and guardians of good government. They hired a UW professor, a medicine professor named Commons, John Commons, who was set up a Bureau of Economy and Efficiency. And he's working on Saturday afternoons with a caucus of working class aldermen. And he said he had never seen a more creative class of people who really wanted to get things done and do it efficiently and do it as cost effectively as possible. So they were, Emil Seidel claimed that he saved the city $500 in printing costs and he took a lot of dead people's names off the ballots. So it was kind of, they were trying to do whatever they could to not cut corners, but certainly make things as efficient as they possibly could. So they were pay-as-you-go, and Hohn especially was famous for not wanting to spend money he didn't have, the city didn't have. And for the first couple of years of the Depression, they talked about the Milwaukee miracle, where Milwaukee still had money in the bank where other cities were going bankrupt. So it was efficiency, certainly taxes, and the park system, you know, that was expensive, but it was considered well worth the investment.
4: So wait a minute, they actually had money in the bank during the Depression, which makes me wonder, was it the corruption that you talked about earlier that was siphoning off that money in previous decades?
6: I don't think it was so much the kind of the drain on the part of the Rose era grafters. It was more just doing things efficiently. They were as economical as the most stereotypical German Hausfrau in Milwaukee. You know, they were trying to be as effective as they possibly could, and they did it. So there are some. As time went on, the Depression just pasted Milwaukee because it was so heavily involved or dependent on manufacturing. So 1933, about 40% unemployment. But for the first couple of years there, 29, 30, 31, Milwaukee still had money in the bank and other people were looking to Milwaukee to how you did it. And Frank Zeidler, he did not want to be in bondage to the banks, so they did not want to issue bonds. So even after the kind of the 15-year period of Depression and war where you had infrastructure just decaying, he resisted borrowing to solve some of those problems. So that was a really very strong socialist emphasis, trying to be as frugal as possible.
4: Yeah, okay, so we have some tape from Frank Zeidler. He was mayor of Milwaukee from 1948 to 1960. And here's a moment where after winning re-election for the first time, Zeidler used his 1952 inaugural speech to emphasize, as just said, John, his commitment to fiscal responsibility.
8: We must stay within our financial bounds. Inflation and the great drain of tax revenues through the state and federal government have imposed limitations on local government. Therefore, we have stressed stronger budgetary controls and a tightly knit program of improvements. We must confine ourselves to the limits of our level annual tax rate and screen and rescreen all services and improvements.
4: Okay. Now, John, I'm wondering, we've been focusing on Milwaukee because, again, of its really long run of socialist mayors, but statewide and looking at state government, I had mentioned at the top of the show that there was a similar sort of huge slate of several hundred socialist authored pieces of legislation that were passed at the state level. Tell me more about what was going on in the legislature during this time.
6: You have La Follette kind of plowing the ground, and he goes on to Washington and becomes a national figure. But you have a very strong progressive infrastructure in Wisconsin, and aided and abetted, when it was sort of ideologically sort of copacetic with both to kind of put in these reforms. So you have Francis McGovern, who was the former Milwaukee DA, who prosecuted a lot of the prostitutes, the houses of the prostitution in Milwaukee, and a grand jury investigator as well. So he was the governor at the time around 1911, 1912, when you have this raft of measures, socialist and progressive, that it made Milwaukee kind of, made Wisconsin kind of a national model, as Dan Hohn said in 46. So you have certainly public interest in cleaning things up and public interest in things working. And in some ways, it's kind of rooted in the blue-collar heritage of Milwaukee industry and kind of the farm ethic as well. make things work, do things well. No, it really is kind of part of the DNA, I think, of Wisconsin and Milwaukee.
4: Make things work. Okay. But I thought I got a hint earlier, John, that, you know, there might have been some beef, sort of that way, between Madison progressives and Milwaukee socialists.
6: There was. And Berger, for a time, criticized Robert La Follette as kind of a half-baked reformer. And then what happened, and we'll talk about this a little later on, you have all kinds of changes going on in the national scene. In 1917, we entered the World War I, and the socialists had adopted their St. Louis Convention and a very strident anti-war platform that marginalized the party. La Follette himself became an isolationist. So you have kind of a shrinking base of support for both sides. And in 1924, La Follette ran for president on a progressive, as an independent, but as a progressive. And Berger and Milwaukee socialists backed him wholeheartedly. You know, so there was a coming together of interests. And he got buried in the 24 election and died in 1925. But there was kind of a reconciliation and a realization that they were on the same page and fighting for the same things.
4: Okay. Now, a lot of the, not just Milwaukee level, but state level changes that were made in the first half of the 20th century in Wisconsin include things like lots of legislation that benefited labor, public utilities being created, and criminal justice reform. Again, all of these things sound so familiar to me, but you were saying at the same time there were major changes on the national level, even the wars, World War I and World War II aside. And are some of those things that, I don't know, these platform level issues for socialists were subsumed into the larger Democratic Party?
6: Absolutely. Woodrow Wilson, you know, is the World War I president, and he adopts a limited 8-hour day, develops the Department of Labor, nationalizes the railroads. These are worker-friendly, you know, measures. So the Democratic Party becomes more and more kind of the tent to which laborers, laboring classes were migrating. And then you have the Depression. World War II, certainly also nationalization. But during the Depression, FDR wins in 1932, and you have these causes that have been just favorite planks in the socialist platform. Old age insurance is what they called it. It becomes Social Security in 1935. So the Democratic Party kind of co-opted, in many senses, both the rhetoric, the agenda, the strategy, and the base, the labor base of socialists and progressives nationally and in the state. So you have that tape of Dan Hone talking in 1946, running for governor. He was running as a Democrat.
4: Uh-huh.
6: So there was this migration of the socialist wing and progressives into the Democratic Party, which became kind of the vessel of liberalism in Wisconsin and nationally.
4: Okay. We have 1 minute left before our second break, John. You're describing a half-century-long period of not just reform, but tangible improvement in Milwaukee and elsewhere in Wisconsin under socialist leadership. But did those improvements last? Did those increases in quality of life, did they have staying power after the socialist lawmakers had more trouble getting elected, even, you know, statewide?
6: Some of these things are baked in, Megna. You have Milwaukee County has 15,000 acres of public green space, which is five times per capita more than Chicago has, and that's a good park system in Chicago. I think 90% of Milwaukeeans live within walking distance of a park, and that was absolutely a socialist platform, a socialist priority, and it's still here, still enjoying it.
4: Okay, well, John, we have to take this quick break, but when we come back, I want to ask you that same question about other things. The parks are a shining star, but I wanted to ask about whether other things had staying power as well. So talking about Wisconsin's long history of socialism and what we can learn about it or what it can teach us today regarding the current, let's say, fractures within the Democratic Party. We'll be back. This is On Point.
9: Good. Could some of the world's richest unelected people hold the most power in the Trump administration? Author and investigative journalist Casey Michel says the rise of billionaire oligarchs explains everything from widening inequality to renewed imperial ambitions. What happens when the wealthiest forge close ties with political leaders? Next time on 1A.
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4: You're back with On Point. I'm Meghna Chakrabarty, and today we are talking about the half-century-long tradition of socialist governance in Wisconsin. And I'm joined today by John Gerda. He is a historian, maybe the historian of the city of Milwaukee, author of the book The Making of Milwaukee, and also wrote and hosted a 5-hour documentary series of the same name on Milwaukee PBS. Okay, so let's now see how much we can tie Milwaukee's history in the first half of the 20th century to what's going on at the moment in the gubernatorial race. So first of all, this is 1952. We had mentioned Milwaukee Socialist Mayor Frank Zeidler. And in his 52 inaugural speech, he said Milwaukee's public officials should set an example for the rest of the country.
13: We must always remain accountable to the people of our city. Our deliberations must at all times be open and forthright. Integrity and honesty must be our armor, and good faith our vestment. Here in Milwaukee, we will continue to conduct ourselves, citizens and city officers alike, to provide inspiration for good government all over the land.
4: Okay, so that's 1952. Now here we are in 2026, and Francesca Hong is polling ahead of the three other Democratic candidates in the Democratic gubernatorial primary in Wisconsin. And I definitely understand the foibles in polling, so I can't say that we'll know what happens, but she's polling ahead in double digits. She has represented Wisconsin's 76th Assembly District in the State Assembly since 2021. And last year, she was on the Wisconsin Public Radio show, Wisconsin Today, where she was asked what the word socialist means to her.
14: To me, the S word, socialism, this is more about ensuring that working class people have folks who are not only fighting for them, but fighting alongside them to ensure that every American and people in this country have the economic freedom, again, to be able to take care of themselves and not a state that is overreaching and going into their lives to take away resources that folks have been fighting for and absolutely deserve.
4: Okay, so that is Francesca Hong on Wisconsin Today just last year. Well, joining us now from Madison is Anya Van Wagtendonk. She is the state capitol reporter for Wisconsin Public Radio. Anya, welcome to On Point.
15: Hi there.
4: Okay, so tell me a little bit more about how Francesca Hong describes her brand of socialism.
15: Yeah, she's been a member of the Socialist Caucus in the state legislature, and she does describe it kind of in terms of what John just described of kind of the Wisconsin history of sewer socialism. So really focused on sort of infrastructure and problem solving. That's kind of, I think, how she's been running her gubernatorial campaign especially. But I think a kind of important distinction in politics today in general is kind of the arrival of, you know, what we might call kind of culture war issues. And I think that's an area where she's also been very outspoken throughout her time in the legislature. And that is something that's also kind of coming up on the campaign trail, both from her supporters, who are sort of very loud and excited and energized, and then also from her detractors, who are also fairly loud and energized.
4: Yeah, I mentioned a little bit about that at the top of the show, of sort of her past comments and posts, which are coming back to haunt her. I mean, here's an example. This is Francesca Hong on Fox News just in July. So about a month ago, and host Dana Perino asked Hong about the national platform of the Democratic Socialists of America.
16: Is there anything in the DSA platform that you disagree with?
17: Yes.
16: Okay, good. What would that be?
17: Abolishing the Senate. I believe it's nonsensical and non-practical at this time.
16: Okay, would you abolish the Supreme Court?
17: No. I believe in checks and balances.
4: Okay, Anya, so that's what Hong says in July of this year, but she's on the record with posts from years past saying she absolutely wants to abolish the Senate. In your reporting on her, do you get a sense as to whether she's had a genuine change of heart, or she figured that maybe she has to have a public change of heart because she was actually leading in the polls?
15: You know, I would never try to guess what is actually in somebody's heart as a politics reporter. But certainly she has, I think, shifted her positioning on some of these issues. Another kind of big one, as you mentioned, is her calls to abolish the police during the 2020 sort of summer protests. And she has talked about both kind of, I think, attempting to nuance her perspective on public safety and saying that she wants to go after the causes of crimes as well. And then also kind of taking a little bit of a almost civics approach of explaining, well, what I could actually do as governor. But I think it does speak to the fact that Wisconsin is an incredibly 50-50 state. So yeah. It's one thing, again, to be kind of leading in the polls in a Democratic primary. It's another thing to need to appeal to a general electorate for whom some of these statements are quite out there.
4: Yeah. So excellent point. It's a very 50-50 state. We've seen that not only in elections past, but it seems like every presidential election. That's why so many millions of dollars are spent in Wisconsin to swing, what?
15: Absolutely.
4: 10 or 11,000 votes.
15: Exactly. Our presidentials are usually decided by about one percentage point, and that's kind of what we'd be anticipating in a gubernatorial this year as well.
4: Okay. Well, I think if memory serves, in the 2024 presidential election, it was like 11,000 votes, if that. Okay, John, so this is where I want you to help us connect past and present. So you heard Anya say, and I think very, very accurately, that, I mean, she feels that these particular sort of social justice issues are much more a part of the mix of what socialist candidates have to deal with regarding what they've said in the past than they were in, you know, 1900 to 1950. What do you think?
6: There's a lot of similarity, a lot of sort of cross connections between old and new. The 1898 platform for the socialist in Milwaukee included slum clearance, free medical care, jobs for the unemployed, free school books, and monthly symphony concerts at popular prices. So, I mean, these are things that are certainly part of the DSA program as well. So I think the commonality there is kind of real world reforms and quality of life initiatives, especially for working people.
4: But really, can I just jump here? Slum clearance? Because I think a modern DSA member would be like, that's racist and classist. And it's, you know, kicking people out of their homes. And what we should do is build better homes for them where they are.
6: Certainly. And I think certainly the slum clearance had a huge impact on the minority populations in Milwaukee and elsewhere. But the idea, as Frank Zeidler said in the quote you had a little earlier, habitation is kind of the root of familial stability. So I think having sound housing replacing slums is probably more the priority there. But there are certainly strong ties between old and new. Certainly, with the big difference is the definition of working class has changed so radically.
4: Yeah. Okay. You know, I actually was thinking about that a couple weeks ago, and I want to do a show on exactly that. So we'll work on that for the near future. But here's another question, John. Do you think that the Francesca Hong brand of socialism, aside from the sewer socialism aspect of it, would be recognizable to Emil Seidel, Daniel Ho, and Frank Seidler?
6: I think it would. I think they would recognize kind of a kindred spirit there. I think they would wonder who this kid was, kind of running for office at the age of, you know, what, 30? What's her, 34, something like that? 37. So it's kind of the seasoning a lot of the socialists had, and the La Follette wing as well. You know, is there's still some seasoning to be done. And I think the real world aspect, you know, there's kind of how do you do it in terms of the nuts and bolts of governing. You know, that's something that I think the DSA has yet to kind of be specific enough about to have people, or maybe doesn't have the record yet to sort of make a judgment possible.
4: Well, I mean, so John, forgive me for saying, but really, they'd be like, who is this kid? In meaning, including the abolish the police, abolish prisons, abolish the Senate, cancel Thanksgiving stuff?
6: Probably, no, certainly not abolish the police. Absolutely not. You know, that's a non-starter. And you have certainly Milwaukee and Wisconsin. Public safety has always been a huge concern. And there were some legendary police officers, police chiefs in Milwaukee who had some strong socialist leanings. A guy named Jacob Laubenheimer was Dan Hohn's neighbor. So they would talk over taking out the garbage. So you had strong allegiances and alliances there. So certainly some of those platforms, abolishing the Senate as an anti-democratic small D institution, that was also part of the socialist platform back in the early 1900s. You know, so some things haven't changed that much. Public ownership of utilities, that's also a non-starter. You know, how do you do these multi-billion-dollar kind of facilities that are necessary to keep the grid going? So that's something that is being floated now, or has been floated in Milwaukee. Not something that's going to happen, but there is, you know, kind of a rhetorical echoes of what was going on back well over a century ago.
4: This is so interesting. Okay, Anya, let me turn back to you. I know there's probably a lot of listeners now who are like, Meghna, why are you harping on the, you know, abolish the Senate stuff when Francesca Hong has actually tried to walk back from those statements? But, you know, to be fair, I think she's I'm going to project. I think she's doing it because she might actually win the primary and is now looking towards how does she win a general in Wisconsin. As John said earlier, the early 20th century Wisconsin socialists were very, very concerned with how do they win elections. So there's another side to this story, though, Anya, and I'm wondering how there's a state socialist caucus in state government. Do I have that right?
15: Yeah, in the legislature, there are four members of this caucus, and it was revived in 2023 for the first time in 90 years.
4: And what role are they playing in this, if any?
15: I mean, they're all Democrats, and so I think they have mostly been kind of, and I should mention Francesca Hong is a member of it. I think they've been more kind of involved in perhaps sort of cultural shifts within the Democratic Party, so essentially kind of trying to pull it left. And I think that's also part of Francesca Hong's goal in getting into this governor's race, is not necessarily to be the kind of runaway frontrunner that we've seen, but really just to kind of pull the conversation to the left, prioritize slightly different things within the Democratic Party. But I should say, you know, Republicans hold majorities in both chambers of the legislature. And so Democrats in general and far left Democrats specifically have very little power in state government right now. That could change after these November elections. And so I think that's also why you're seeing Democrats so focused on this question of electability in November, because so much is up for grabs.
4: Okay, so how then are voters responding to Hong's campaign? And first of all, is the Wisconsin primary open one, or is it only party specific?
15: It's partisan, but the Republican one is essentially locked down by Congressman Tom Tiffany. He does have nominal opposition, but it would be very surprising if he does not end up as the nominee. But essentially, I think Democrats are fairly divided. Again, there's this kind of core base of support for Francesca Hong that is again, very energized, very excited. Of all the events I have gone to, there's just no comparison between a Hong event and any of the other Democrats. And so, but because there's that fear of electability, there has been a lot of kind of party coalescing around other options. And so the first one was around kind of our current Lieutenant Governor Sarah Rodriguez. She had a sort of major collapse in her campaign. And so then David Crowley, who's the Milwaukee County executive who had dropped out of the race, he actually re-entered with the backing of our outgoing Governor Tony Evers in what really seems to be an effort to counter Hong's popularity with an eye towards who can win in November and who'd be a little bit more perhaps palatable to a general electorate.
4: Yeah, it's interesting to say that she got into this race to pull the conversation left. Now she's like, oh my gosh, I'm actually leading in with double digits. What do I do now? But again, back to the voters. I mean, it's one thing for her to have a lot of vocal support in, say, more urban areas of Wisconsin. Are you seeing the same kind of excitement or not at all in amongst voters in rural Wisconsin?
15: I mean, I'll certainly say, you know, the only sort of the only poll result that polls higher than Francesca Hong is undecided. And so throughout all of this, you know, about a third of Democratic voters kind of back her, according to polls. About a third are undecided. And I have to say, certainly out in rural areas, it's kind of interesting. She's been leading pretty heavily on the issue of data centers. She would call for a moratorium on data centers. That is an issue that resonates kind of across the political spectrum. And so when I am out in rural Wisconsin, you know, it is Tom Tiffany territory, it's Republican territory. The only Democrat for whose yard signs I see is Francesca Hong yard signs out there. But what I will also say is that, you know, I'm based in Madison, which is obviously a core to any Democratic path to victory. I have been receiving, you know, angsty people walking up to me in the grocery store, sort of asking me like where things stand and what they should do. So I'm seeing a lot more angst from the kind of core Democrats who don't really know what to be doing right now than necessarily that kind of urban-rural divide.
4: Oh, interesting. Okay, one more thing. I think I've seen some polling, and again, giant asterisks around polling because it's a far from perfect science, but that has the theoreticals of Hong versus the Tom Tiffany head-to-head, and they seem kind of even.
15: So, again, because it's been such a chaotic, let's say, primary, especially on the Democratic side with numerous dropouts and things like this, Democrats have been kind of going head-to-head among each other. And then Tom Tiffany has been relatively kind of unanswered on the Republican side, just kind of able to be focused on expanding his sort of name recognition while the Democrats kind of duke it out. And so, you know, we can look to, for example, the 2022 Senate race as an example when Mandela Barnes was up against Ron Johnson. And around this time, they also looked relatively neck and neck, if not that Barnes was leading. And then because once the sort of general election and all the money and the national money came in, Ron Johnson ended up ahead. And so I think there's some stuff that we can kind of read in the polls right now. But I think, you know, wait till Wednesday and the national money that starts flooding in and the ads against a definitive Democratic candidate.
4: Well, Anya Van Wagendonk, thank you so much for joining us today.
15: Thanks for having me.
4: John Goerda, I have one last question for you. And that is what lessons are to be learned about the long-term impact of socialism in Wisconsin? Because I was looking at life expectancy numbers of Milwaukeeans right now, and they actually lag other metro areas. And particularly, there's a big life expectancy difference between, the poor and the wealthy in Milwaukee. There's a racial difference. So it seems like some of these socialist efforts just didn't really stick and have a lot of long-term effect. And we only have about 20 seconds. I'm sorry about that.
6: No, absolutely. And there has been, you know, certainly a great deal of suffering in the Black community. And that's a lot as a result of deindustrialization. I'd say that the one thing that has stayed constant, though, is an expectation of honesty and efficiency in government. And that remains an operative value, even as we face, you know, these urban problems of the 21st century.
4: Well, John Goerda, Milwaukee historian and author of The Making of Milwaukee, it has been so great to speak with you. Thank you so much, John.
6: My pleasure.
4: I'm Meghna Chakrabarty. This is On Point.
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4: How many whole books did you read in school, and are your kids reading that many?
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25: Is it time to rethink oligarchy from something that happens over there to something happening right here at home? What does that mean for you? From WAMU and NPR in Washington, this is 1A. Hi, I'm Todd Zwillick in for Jen White. Today on 1A, how the richest in the U.S. have bought and benefited from access to power. What happens to our democracy when Elon Musk, Jeff Bezos, and a lot of others don't just influence the agenda, but start to control it? Is the titan-friendly presidency creating a powerhouse economy for everyone, or a future of the few? We'd love to hear from you. Tell us what you think about oligarchy in America, 1A at WAMU.org. But first, cyclospora may have fallen out of the headlines, but is it over? We check in on the outbreak after this news.
15: Live from NPR News in Washington, I'm Janine Herbst. President Trump apparently secretly switched to a different plane as he left a NATO summit in Turkey last month due to security concerns, contradicting public statements from the White House. Dan LaMoth was part of the Washington Post reporting team that broke the story.
26: The president walked up the external steps to the old Air Force One, waved to the cameras, and then almost immediately, we're told, walked off the plane on the opposite side of the aircraft onto an elevated airport catering truck. That truck then lowers back to ground level, drives over to a smaller plane, a C-32, and gets back on that other smaller plane. Secretary Pete Hegseth walks up the external stairs to that C-32, making it look like he's the senior official aboard. Mm-hmm. And then in sequence, those planes fly to Britain, with the larger plane carrying the Air Force One call sign, despite the president not being aboard.
15: Dan LaMoth speaking there to NPR's All Things Considered. NPR hasn't independently verified the report. In Boston, a federal judge has expanded a court order blocking a key part of President Trump's executive order to limit voting by mail in the midterm election. NPR's Hansi Lo Wong has more.
27: The latest ruling by U.S. District Judge Indira Tulwani bans the U.S. Postal Service from trying to finish carrying out President Trump's directives in every state, not just the 23 mainly Democratic-led states plus Washington, D.C. that sued over the order. The judge, who was a nominee of former President Barack Obama, found the voting rights groups that made this request are likely to prove in their lawsuit that Trump's order oversteps the president's authority under the Constitution and increases confusion among voters. Trump's order calls for USPS, which is financial supporter of NPR, to get lists of eligible voters from states and deliver deliver mail and ballots only to people on those lists. The president has said he issued this order to stop illegal voting by non-U.S. citizens, which many studies have found to be extremely rare. Anzi Luong, NPR News.
0: The man accused of killing the CEO of United Healthcare was back in state court today in Manhattan for what's expected to be a final hearing for Luigi Mangione before his murder trial next month. NPR's Brian Mann reports the judge says the jury in the case will be anonymous.
1: Mangione is accused of gunning down insurance executive Brian Thompson on a New York City street in 2024. Because of the national debate over healthcare access and insurance costs, Mangione has drawn significant support online, with fans and supporters showing up at the courthouse for each hearing. During this session, Judge Gregory Caro said jury selection will begin September 8th. He signaled that jurors' identities will be kept from the press and the public. This comes as Mangione's defense team has argued for more media access to the trial. A second trial in federal court is expected to get underway in January. Brian Mann, NPR News, New York.
0: You're listening to NPR News. Senator Darlene Graham will advance to a Republican special primary runoff election for U.S. Senate in South Carolina, scheduled for later this month. That's according to a race call by the Associated Press. South Carolina Republicans voted today to decide who will be the party's nominee this November, following the death of Senator Lindsey Graham last month. President Trump is backing Senator Darlene Graham, who was appointed by South Carolina's governor last month, to complete her late brother's term. It's already been a record year for cyclosporiasis outbreaks. Now the CDC is warning that jalapenos grown in Mexico are sickening more than 300 people in 27 states with salmonella, which also causes diarrhea, as NPR's Yuki Noguchi reports.
2: Foodborne outbreaks are often underreported and challenging for state health departments to manage. But Dr. Ann Zink, former chief medical officer for the state of Alaska, says cuts to federal funding of key health agencies hurt operations this year.
5: Epidemiologists and team reach out to CDC regularly to understand what they're seeing in a larger context nationally, which is really important. And when those personnel are gone, the positions are unfilled, it really slows not only the reporting, but the disease investigation.
2: The number of cyclosporiasis cases reported by Missouri shot up to nearly 1,600 recently. Michigan, the epicenter, has over 12,000 cases. Yuki Noguchi, NPR News.
0: U.S. futures contracts are trading in mixed territory at this hour. I'm Janine Herbst, NPR News in Washington.
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0: drilled it previously, and there's cuts that I have on my shoulders from it, but it ain't nothing.
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2: This is 1A. I'm Todd Zwillick. Just a few weeks ago, headlines about the Cyclospora parasite were all over the news. Coverage of this spread, the possible culprits in the food industry, including lettuce producers, and yes, the explosive diarrhea.
3: New troubling information from the Food and Drug Administration about that Cyclospora outbreak causes severe diarrhea for thousands of people across the country.
4: When we're seeing 10,000 reported cases, probably the true number of cases is 10 to 20x that. So this is the largest outbreak we've ever seen in history of Cyclospora. This is very large right now.
2: According to the CDC, what started out as suspected tainted lettuce at Taco Bell restaurants in the Midwest is now 7 active Cyclospora outbreaks affecting more than 10,000 people across 47 states. Deaths linked to the parasite are still rare, but health officials in Michigan confirmed last week that 2 people with underlying health problems died from cyclosporiasis. But it's not just Cyclospora. This summer, there are ongoing outbreaks of salmonella linked to jalapeno peppers, E. coli linked to frozen blueberries, listeria linked to cheese, botulinum toxin linked to baby formula. While foodborne illness outbreaks happen regularly, how much of this is routine? Or are outbreaks telling us more about the state of the food safety system in the United States? Joining us to answer those questions and more, Marcia Brown. She's a food and agriculture reporter at Politico. Hi, Marcia. Great to have you here.
5: Hi, Todd. Great to be here.
2: Well, it seems like Cyclospora fell away from the headlines over the last week, as we mentioned. But give us an update. Have authorities pinned down a source now?
5: I think the challenge with Cyclospora is that you often actually don't find a source. There have been outbreaks in the past where they're not able to pinpoint a source. We do know that lettuce that was sourced from Taylor Farms, from a specific farm in Mexico, was a source for one of these outbreaks. As you already mentioned, there are several ongoing outbreaks, which means we could expect several different sources. Historically, they've been linked to lettuce and berries and herbs, and so we could see additional sources determined in the next few weeks.
2: So do we know any more now about which produce might carry some risk and which is safe? A lot of people, even in my own life, are really they're just unsure about lettuce and other things right now.
5: Absolutely. I'm having the same issue with my friends, with my husband, trying to get them to eat lettuce. Personally, I'm still eating produce. I am sourcing it mainly from the farmer's market. Local produce tends to be safer, but I know that's not available for everyone. So one possibility is asking, you know, where is your lettuce sourced from? And if the restaurant or purveyor can't really give you a good answer, maybe exercise some caution there. The full, you know, list of recalled items, so that's things that the FDA has been able to connect to an ongoing outbreak, would be on the FDA's website. So you can see the different items that might fit into that category.
2: So we just mentioned all the different foodborne illnesses currently active in the United States. Cyclospora, of course, E. coli, listeria, botulinum toxin. The list sounds scary, but is it unusual?
5: I think what is unusual is the Cyclospora outbreak. Mm-hmm. We certainly see Cyclospora every summer. It's sort of a seasonal pathogen at this point. But this case, the confirmed cases, the CDC is saying, as of their most recent numbers, are more than 10,000. And they estimate there's another more than 12,000 out there that they're investigating. And as we already talked about, that means that we're seeing, like, there's probably many-fold more cases that people have experienced.
2: Well, let's talk a little bit more about the food system, how it's operating and how it's being policed right now by the Trump administration and others. We asked Callie Neal. She's a microbiologist and professor of animal and food science at the University of Delaware, about the challenges of detecting outbreaks and keeping food safe. Here's what she told us.
6: Pathogenic microbes do not respect boundaries, and they share watersheds and soil where we grow fruits and vegetables. The global supply chain offers great convenience to our modern society, but as we have seen this summer, this includes great challenges in traceback, especially looking at multi-ingredient foods.
2: Great challenges in traceback, she says. The food system in this country, of course, it's vast, it's interconnected, very hard to police. How concerned are experts right now, the ones you're talking to, there are so many active foodborne illnesses.

0: these outbreaks happening at the same time. Is that unusual?
1: Again, I think that there are frequent outbreaks. I think some of these are pretty big. Cyclospora is a big outbreak. The salmonella linked to jalapeno peppers has sickened more than 300 people in 27 states. That's another one that's fairly large. And I think what a lot of people have pointed out that I've spoken to during especially the cyclospora outbreak is that the scale of this is raising a lot of questions about both, you know, new concerns about the food system and long-running concerns about the state of inspections, the state of funding for the FDA and the CDC, you know, concerns that predate the Trump administration, as well as recent decisions to scale back certain surveillance and other changes.
0: So let's talk about some of those, the longer-term declines in food safety and some of the more acute ones from recently. There's a mosaic of agencies that police food. It's FDA, it's USDA. The CDC monitors outbreaks. They don't inspect food, but they monitor when people get sick and when diseases spread, of course. After DOGE cuts slashed the federal workforce and controversial changes throughout agencies, FDA and other agencies, how do public health experts feel now about the state of the food safety system in America?
1: So one of the important partnerships that FDA and CDC have is with the states. So you're talking about food inspections. Well, actually, the states do a lot of that. And so last year, there were grants to the states from the CDC and FDA for food safety and inspection. And those were cut. Some of that money was restored. But ultimately, it left a lot of states scrambling to try to find funding and keep up their level of inspections. We've seen, you know, officials in Michigan talking about this. And that's not the only way that the Trump administration has changed food safety and surveillance in the last year. You know, one of the things that a lot of people have pointed to is FoodNet, which is a way that the CDC tracks, public health officials track outbreaks like cyclospora and salmonella. And, you know, if you scale that back, it's harder to see emerging trends, like how cyclospora started to grow at the beginning of the summer, is what some people have told me. Another big change, which is less about DOGE, is delaying what's called the food traceability rule, which allows companies or requires companies to report more information to the FDA about how food moves through the system. And delaying that rule means it's harder for officials to trace back the origins of cyclospora or salmonella or E. coli or any of these things that we're monitoring.
0: Now, you mentioned that some of the changes are longer term, predating the Trump administration. There were food safety cuts for years, even in the Biden administration. Can you talk about sort of the longer arc of food safety funding and how it's organized?
1: Absolutely. Officials at the FDA have for a long time now come to Congress and said that they are underfunded and asked for more funding for food safety. Congress has not always answered those calls. And so that has led to, you know, a lot of concerns about not having enough inspectors. I think one thing to, you know, just in terms of scale is there are, you know, thousands of facilities that the FDA is responsible for inspecting. And given the number of inspectors that they have, many of those facilities are only inspected every few years. And so a lot of people have raised concerns about that.
0: So let's talk about one of the bosses, RFK Jr., the Secretary of Health and Human Services. He was in the Oval Office yesterday talking vaccines with the president. It was an event filled with disinformation, bad information, and propaganda about vaccines, just falsehood after falsehood. What about on this issue? How has the secretary handled public messaging around this surge in foodborne illness?
1: So we had a story about this over the weekend with my colleague Sophie Gardner, and the big takeaway is basically there hasn't been very much communication from the secretary on this. He hasn't really talked about it publicly. He answered questions, I believe at this point, only once, and it was during a press conference that wasn't about cyclospora. You know, we've also seen that when they've only done one press call during this record-breaking cyclospora outbreak. Yesterday, I was also at an event where Kennedy was touting changes to the food ingredient regulatory system, and he didn't take any questions there, but someone did shout a question about cyclospora, and he didn't respond. So there's clearly a lot of pressure on the secretary to answer some of these questions and address it.
0: So I want to ask about something you just mentioned, which is the Secretary Kennedy's promotion. He calls it Eat Real Food. They've reversed or changed the classic food pyramid, eat more animal protein, eat more fresh produce, different advice now coming from this agency on what Americans should eat. You've been reporting and writing on how that has clashed or fit or not fit, right, eat more produce with the state of food safety and what people are feeling about shopping the produce aisle when they go to the grocery store. What did you find?
1: So it's easy to say that, you know, this is a short-term issue, that people will go back to eating lettuce and fresh produce. But what we actually see in the data is that, especially with an outbreak this big, is sometimes the fear among consumers lasts longer than the actual outbreak or recall lasts. So there could be more durable changes in diets. At the same time, like I said earlier, I'm still eating fresh produce. There is a way to do it safely. But a lot of the, you know, public health experts and nutritionists that I spoke to said that they felt like this was undermining Kennedy's Eat Real Food message, which many of them said is a good one. You know, for decades, nutritionists have said that Americans need to eat more fresh produce. That's not new information.
0: So I buy iceberg lettuce regularly. I use it instead of bread for sandwiches. It's a good way to cut down on carbs. But I haven't been buying it lately. The iceberg lettuce in my store isn't labeled Taylor Farm or anything else. It's just in a plastic wrap. So what are experts recommending to consumers now while there's some confusion about how to maximize their safety?
1: That's a really great point. A lot of people are just confused, and Taylor Farm's messaging has been confusing as well. Again, I think if you're worried, ask about where it's from. If you can't figure out where it's from, try to source from your local farmer.
0: Jay in Oklahoma says this: it shouldn't be on consumers to constantly ask where a restaurant's food is sourced. It should be on the government to trace outbreaks and prevent farms from contaminating the crops. Jay, thanks for that comment, and thanks to Marsha Brown, food and agriculture reporter for Politico. Marsha, thank you.
1: Thanks for having me.
0: Well, coming up, Inside the United States of Oligarchy. That's a new book from investigative journalist Casey Michel, who joins us after this very short break. I'm Todd Zwillick. You're listening to 1A from WAMU and NPR.

0: Democrats are calling for a congressional briefing into President Trump's apparent use of a decoy aircraft to foil an Iranian assassination plot. The administration didn't disclose that the president was not traveling on Air Force One with members of the press and his staff. So what does this say about the White House's transparency? That's tomorrow on Morning Edition from NPR News.
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6: I'm Todd Zwillikin for Jen White. This is 1A. One of the first rules of political journalism, maybe a top rule of nearly all journalism, is follow the money. But what if we have to say follow billions of dollars to truly understand who controls this country's political culture, its technology, and even its future?
7: Doge. Perhaps you've heard of it. Perhaps. Which is headed by Elon Musk.
8: Jeff Bezos was very nice. He was terrific. He solved the problem very quickly.
9: How much are you spending, would you say, over the next few years?
10: Oh, gosh. I think it's probably going to be something like, I don't know, at least $600 billion through 28.
11: Working with President Trump on this, his commitment to seeing peace, to seeing the hostages return home, to seeing Israel secure and safe, and to seeing the entire Middle East stable and thriving.
6: All familiar names and voices there: Elon Musk, Jeff Bezos, Mark Zuckerberg, Jared Kushner. The list goes on. Elon Musk dropped roughly $200 million on the 2024 election, then took a job slashing government spending, but not the billions in funding for his own government contracts. Today, he's regarded as the world's first trillionaire, on paper, at least. Jeff Bezos' company paid $75 million to acquire and market a documentary about the First Lady. Mark Zuckerberg donated $1 million to the president's inaugural fund and was appointed to the president's Council of Advisors on Science and Technology to help shape national innovation and policy on AI. And Jared Kushner has been a key player in the administration's foreign policy while doing billions of dollars in business, sometimes with the same governments he's negotiating with on behalf of the president. Could the key to understanding the economic and political tides in the United States today come down to understanding the richest in this country? To put it another way, is America now an oligarchy? Casey Michel says the rise of the billionaire oligarchy in this country does explain everything from widening inequality to the imperial ambitions of the second Trump administration. He joins me now. He's an investigative journalist and the author of the new book, United States of Oligarchy, How America's Wealthiest Ally with Dictators Weaken the United States and Destroy Democracy. Casey, thanks for being here.
12: Todd, thanks so much for having me.
6: We want to hear from you, of course. What questions, concerns, comments do you have about oligarchy in America? Do you think we have one? You can email us 1A at WAMU.com. Dot org. Casey, we're going to get into this. You know, we've heard about the Gilded Age, robber baron capitalists who wielded immense outsized power at the turn of the century. Railroads, shipping, you know, oil, you name it. We're going to talk about them. Are we in a new Gilded Age now?
12: Well, look, I don't think it's any surprise that a lot of folks looking for a historic parallel for what we're going through right now look to the Gilded Age as the one that is the most resonant with what we are going through right now, and for good reason. You know, you just listed, Todd, a couple of the realities that folks in the United States were dealing with in the late 19th, early 20th century. These titans of industry, tycoons or robber barons, as they are remembered, right? The Carnegies, the Vanderbilts, the Rockefellers, and so on, and how they use that wealth for their own personal and, of course, corporate enrichment as well. And yes, there are plenty of parallels with what we're going through now versus what we went through then. There is one key difference, though, and that comes down to scope and scale. What we're talking about now in the 2020s is a matter of magnitudes more than what even those wealthiest figures in the United States were dealing with and were had to their name. I mean, the one data point that comes to mind for me is John D. Rockefeller, who was, of course, the wealthiest of the bunch. You know, when he died, he was worth about the modern equivalent of $30 billion, which, look, that's plenty of money, of course. I don't think I'm going to see $30 billion in my lifetime, at least not yet. But if you compare it to what an Elon Musk or a Jeff Bezos or a Mark Zuckerberg are worth these days, that's, unfortunately, that's pocket change. So the scope, the scale, the magnitude of the wealth inequality that we're facing now in the 2020s makes even the Gilded Age pale in comparison.
6: So let's get a definition here. What's the difference between somebody who's between the super rich with power, because the super rich have always had power, and an oligarch? What's special about that designation?
12: So one of the tricky things about putting this book together was realizing that the definition of an oligarch, the definition of oligarchy, has been contested, not just throughout American history, but really going back millennia. We have one figure in particular to thank for that, a gentleman who goes by the name of Aristotle, who was the first one who popularized the term oligarchy. And as he saw it, it's not just the literal definition, the literal root of the term oligarch, which actually means rule of the few. You have to have that additional component. It's not just the number of people, it's also those wealthiest individuals. So those who have the most wealth brought to bear and are able to use that wealth to rule a state or a nation or an empire. So again, it's those fewest, yes, but also those wealthiest. So Todd, you know, the question is, where does a super rich end and an oligarch begin? It's not a hard and fast definition. It can be in the eye of a beholder, but if you want to talk about the 2020s in the United States of America, certainly as I define it and others have defined it, it is that wealthiest class of individuals, those 5 or 7 or 10 centibillionaires, of course, in Elon Musk's case, trillionaire. I mean, I think the thing that comes to mind that you and I'm sure plenty of others remember is Donald Trump's second inauguration in January of 2025, when you had, of course, not just Trump and his family and his inner circle there at the U.S. Capitol, but you had Elon Musk, you had Jeff Bezos, you had Mark Zuckerberg, and a small number of other mega donors, those supporting Donald Trump's rise, really lining up oligarchy right there front and center. It's few times that you get moments like that that encapsulates what an oligarchy actually looks like right there in the United States.
6: Now, all of those captains of industry, those oligarchs as you designate them, were in the shot because Donald Trump wanted them there. He put them there. Why do you think so? What was the advantage for him in staging that shot? What did he want us to see?
12: Well, for him, there were certainly political considerations. There's plenty of ego considerations as well. But I think taking the political dynamic first and foremost, this was him illustrating that he stood atop this oligarchic caste. He was, if you'd like, the kind of first among equals. And of course he is, right? He's the man who's the actual president. He's no longer just a private sector billionaire or real estate investor or a reality TV mogul. He is the one that has been able to claw his way to the top, not only of the American political establishment, but American oligarchy itself. So that was a way of him illustrating where true power lay. And of course, at the end of the day, who his oligarchic allies were and who he could turn to for that much more wealth or financial support should he need it. And of course, you do then, as you mentioned earlier, Todd, have the intersection of those private corporate interests and public policy, which these oligarchs themselves are all too happy to take full advantage of, so long as it benefits them and their companies.
6: Nancy from Buffalo says basically the concept of oligarchy isn't new. It's been the model of this country since day one. It's basically what the Europeans had as monarchy, but here it's based on money, not genetics. This isn't a new concept, as you've made clear, Casey. Jeffrey Winters, the political scientist, maybe this is controversial, he's written that the founding fathers themselves were oligarchs. There were the robber barons of the Gilded Age. We've mentioned them. We've had Vanderbilts. We've had Carnegies. You mentioned Rockefellers. And you say the difference now is scope and scale. What else about Elon Musk and the other oligarchs in that shot at the inauguration makes them stand out?
12: Well, look, of course, you're talking about the magnitudes of wealth. I, you know, as much work as I put into this book, as much time as I've spent, of course, working on wealth inequality, I was still somewhere between surprised and shocked at the fact that we now have, at least as of recently, the world's first trillionaire here in 2026. Again, we're talking about magnitudes of difference between what we've seen before. There's another element, which I think Nancy gestures at in her question and her comment, in that, yes, of course, we've seen oligarchic elements throughout American history. And yes, there's absolutely an argument that the founding fathers themselves, who were some of the wealthiest individuals of those colonial states, those could qualify as oligarchs. But you also have this tension, this through line throughout American history of forces and figures pushing against these kinds of oligarchic networks and this kind of oligarchic consolidation, right? It goes back to not only the initial efforts at implementing things like income taxes and inheritance taxes, but even figures like Teddy Roosevelt. Think of reformers in the mid-20th century. And of course, you see the rise of this kind of anti-oligarchic rhetoric here in the 2020s. So you have these two parallel tracks throughout American history that seem to kind of crest and fall in tandem with one another. And what we're seeing now is simply the biggest of the bunch, the furthest that things have been pushed before, and of course, an administration in Washington that is more open to these oligarchic alliances than anything we have seen in American history.
6: Well, so many of the oligarchs of the past who we've mentioned, they've drilled and sold oil, or they've built and operated railroads, or shipping, or finance. That's the past. The oligarchs of today, at least the ones that we've mentioned, all seem to have something in common. It's tech. Listen to billionaire and Palantir founder Peter Thiel, what he had to say about technology and democracy last July. He was on the conservative news talk show, The Rubin Report.
13: One of the ways our society works, one of the ways liberal democracy or representative government works, is that you have a scientific technological progress going on in the background. You have growth. The pie is growing. If the pie grows, we can find creative ways to shift the pieces so that everybody gets more. And the pie stops growing when there's no progress. Then you end up with this polarized world with these zero-sum politics.
6: Peter Thiel is an example, Casey, of one of the tech. I don't know if he qualifies as an oligarch in your view, but he has a view of the future of tech and democracy and concentration of power among tech titans that really stands out. And he's starting to scratch around the edges of it there in that commentary. What's unique about the current combination of the super rich and the technology that they're building and increasingly control?
12: Well, you know, there are elements that are old in what they're talking about, this kind of tension that Peter Thiel highlights over and again between capitalism as he sees it and freedom as he describes it, this idea that his personal net worth should never be subject to any kind of taxation, any kind of democratic checks, and should only be used by him and his other elite oligarchic allies is something that we have seen dynamics of throughout American history. Of course, this has been a tension among America's wealthiest class in the past, who've always been opposed to increased taxation. But we're seeing now, again, as you said, Todd, is the intersection of this new emergent, not only tech oligarchy, but this tech vision for an anti-democratic future, doing anything and everything they can to use this emerging technology, whether it's crypto, whether it's AI, especially. You could even extend that, I suppose, to things like the expansion of prediction markets to corrode and corrupt American democracy, to grind the gears of American statecraft, and to eventually do whatever they need to implement a kind of anti-democratic, even authoritarian governance structure in which, as they see themselves, they are then rightfully ruling over. Again, this kind of bleeds into the ideological elements. It's not just financial. It's not just their own net worth. They have this underpinning ideology that they, among everyone else, are the rightful rulers, or should be the rightful rulers, because of their wealth themselves. They see themselves as these great men athwart history, and who are we to get in their way?
6: I want to talk about some of the direct links between the oligarchs that you describe and the administration currently running the country. Let's go through some numbers real quick. Earlier this month, the Washington Post reported that 15 companies with investment from Donald Trump's sons have scored $3.2 billion in federal contracts, investments, and loans, most coming after Trump took office for the second time. According to another analysis by Democrats on the House Oversight Committee, as of January of 2026, digital schemes like cryptocurrency project meme coins run by President Trump and his companies have contributed to an estimated $2.25 billion in realized profits for President Trump, with as much as $600 million coming from foreign interests through the world of technology. The Trump brothers have said that their investments in companies seeking defense contracts are aligned with patriotic goals, create jobs. Oligarchs and captains of industry all often make that argument that what they do creates jobs. What about the nexus of power and money now between the administration and some of the oligarchs you describe? Is it new because the super rich, the guys building the railroads, they had access to the Oval Office too? So what's different?
12: Well, look, there's, again, a couple key differences. One being the fact that we have never seen an administration that is this public, this almost gleeful in how it portrays its ability to mix both public and private interests, of course, that being with the Trump family itself. We have never seen the levels of self-enrichment from a president and his family anytime in American history. Yes, there have been corrupt administrations. Yes, there have been corruption scandals under the Nixon administration, the Harding administration, the Grant administration. You could go on. But we've never seen it placed this front and center, and we've certainly never seen it direct policy in the ways that it has. Simultaneous to that, yes, we've also never seen, again, the kind of rise of the oligarchic class mixing with an administration, Trump being one of their own, Trump being open to business with them, and they knowing exactly how to turn American policy to their benefit. The White House has never been this open for the kind of corrupt crony capitalism that, of course, is benefiting these figures, the Musks, the Bezoses, the Zuckerbergs, and the Trump children. Again, you mentioned earlier, Todd, that previous oligarchs, the current crop of American oligarchs, they at least have some kind of skill set, whether it is in managing companies, whether it's in coding, whether it's whatever it might be, even the kind of creation of new industries. When it comes to, certainly in this case, the second generation of the Trumps, figures like Jared Kushner, who have themselves become significantly more wealthy than ever before, and again, kind of joining this oligarchic class, there is no skill set to speak of. It's simply access to power, proximity to the White House that has generated all of this staggering and, yes, corrupt wealth for themselves.
6: Well, you mentioned Jared Kushner, the son-in-law of the president. I want to talk. He takes up a lot of real estate in your book. I want to talk more about him after we go to a break in just a minute here. And we're going to talk about the curious case of Jared Kushner, because he's been in the news lately, some of his business interests overseas and in places like Albania. What about Citizens United, though? Let's just touch on this real quickly. People are familiar with it. It broke down a lot of the walls of private super PAC spending on campaigns. Somebody like Elon Musk can't really drop $200 million on a campaign without Citizens United. What's been the effect there?
12: So we were talking earlier, Todd, about how one of the key differences being the scope and the scale, the sheer magnitude of both wealth inequality and, of course, the amount of wealth pooling around the oligarchs in the 2020s. And that's absolutely true. But there is one key shift, one key difference between the current crop of oligarchs and any kind of previous examples in American history. And that is the collapse of American campaign finance regulations. Over the last century, even going back to the mid-19th century, there have been efforts to corral political donations into the United States. But right now, the collapse of Citizens United, the decision of Citizens United and collapse of campaign finance has opened the floodgates in ways we've never seen before.
6: We're going to talk more about it. Here's a number to take with you to the break on that topic. 2025 analysis from Americans for Tax Fairness found that just 100 billionaire families poured a record-breaking $2.6 billion into United States federal elections in 2024. One out of every $6 in that campaign. Hold that thought. We're going to come back to that kind of influence. Casey Michel is with us. I'm Todd Zwillick. This is 1A.

0: Hi, I'm Chris Howden. Right now there is a rocket zipping through space on a collision course with the moon. And early Wednesday morning on the East Coast, that SpaceX rocket is expected to hit the lunar surface at extremely high speed. A planetary scientist tells us what astronomers hope to learn from this attack on our only natural satellite and why he'll be awake to observe the impact. That's coming up on As It Happens.
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6: Welcome back. It's 1A. I'm Todd Zwillick. Back to our conversation in just a moment. But first, we'd love your help with what we're talking about tomorrow. Two viral outbreaks, measles here in the United States and Ebola in Africa. Both of them are spreading at a time when U.S. foreign aid is dramatically down and vaccine skepticism is shaping federal policy. We will talk to experts tomorrow, but we also want to hear from you. Have you had a measles case in your community or a hard conversation about vaccines with your kid's doctor? What made you trust or not what you were being told? You can call us, our number, 855-236-1A1A. Or maybe you've traveled to or have family in a place dealing with an outbreak. What has that been like? Again, our number, 855-236-1A1A. You can also send us an audio file through our app, 1A Vox Pop, and we'll share what you know on the show tomorrow. Let's get back now to our conversation with investigative journalist and author Casey Michel. His new book is called United States of Oligarchy, How America's Wealthiest Ally with Dictators Weaken the U.S. and Destroy Democracy. Casey's taking your questions. You can email them to us, 1A@WAMU.org. We got this question from Frank. I just got a copy of Casey's brilliant book. Frank says, my question, should there be legislation to curb the excessive political influence of the richest Americans? Before the break, Casey, we were just talking about Citizens United and the destruction of campaign finance strictures, especially at the federal level. Frank says, do we need a law?
7: Look, Frank, first things first, of course, thank you for buying a copy of the book. Very much hope you enjoy. And to answer your question, yes, absolutely. There has to be significant legal reform. There have to be efforts to overturn Citizens United. Maybe that's through an amendment process. Maybe that's through something else. And of course, beyond that, there has to be efforts to patch up all of the rampant loopholes in America's campaign finance architecture, both at the federal level as well as at the state level. Of course, the book has more details about how that can be done. But if you're not dealing with campaign finance reform, putting that front and center, then all of these other efforts at beating back corruption, all of these efforts at, frankly, beating back oligarchy, those are going to be stillborn. Those are not going to be going anywhere. It has to come down to, first and foremost, campaign finance reform in the United States.
6: So let's talk a little bit more then about Jared Kushner, because he doesn't need campaign finance to influence policy in America. He's at the center of it. The president is his father-in-law. And even though he's not employed, as far as I know, by the U.S. government, he does traipse around the world negotiating on behalf of the president. Let's go back to 2021. Former President Joe Biden is sworn in Jared Kushner launches his concern called Affinity Partners. Now, you write this, Casey, in the book. The pitch deck from a new investment fund called Affinity Partners was one of the most laughable presentations the potential investors had ever seen. Consisting of 20 black and white slides, the PowerPoint resembled something an undergraduate would have put together. That's an end quote. And yet, only one investor mattered. The Crown Prince of Saudi Arabia, MBS, Mohammed bin Salman. Pick up the story of Affinity Partners from there. How has it become a vehicle for Jared Kushner, not only to enrich himself, but what does it tell us about your overall critique of oligarchy in America now?
7: Well, look, so Jared Kushner, he leaves office along with his father-in-law early 2021. He sets up this new private investment vehicle. Even though he has no prior experience in private investing, he suddenly starts going around the world and asking for foreign governments to plow billions of dollars into his new private equity fund. And he actually goes to Saudi Arabia and makes this pitch. And the Saudi officials that he talks to, they initially say no. They don't want anything to do with him. He is yesterday's news. He doesn't know what he's going to do with the money. But, of course, there's only one person that matters. That's the crown prince, the dictator in Saudi Arabia, MBS, who overrules them and says, no, no, we are going to maintain this relationship with Jared Kushner. We're going to send him billions of dollars. He can do what he wants with it. But most importantly, we are going to keep him in our pocket. And it's not just the Saudis that say this. Eventually, the UAE says this. Eventually, Qatar says this. Other governments around the world realize just how open for business Jared Kushner truly is. And even if he's not in office in the early 2020s, who's to say what the next few years will hold? And of course, here we are in 2026, and Jared Kushner is now the most powerful, most important diplomat in the United States, overseeing everything from Gaza and Israel policy to Russia-Ukraine policy to, of course, Iran policy. And all the while, as you just said, Todd, acting as if he's not actually a public member and doing public service, a member of the federal government, acting like he's only doing his patriotic duty. And it's funny how his private interests can so often align what he sees as his patriotic duty as well.
6: Well, some of this, Casey, some of this isn't without precedent in a sense. I mean, Jimmy Carter's brother, Billy, was problematic back in the day in a lot of ways, but he moonlighted as a lobbyist for Muammar Gaddafi of Libya. Hunter Biden, of course, attracted a lot of attention, got in a lot of hot water, especially with the right over his attempts to cash in on the family name in Ukraine and Romania. Major distraction for the Biden presidency, to say the least. What's fundamentally different here? If you're Jared Kushner or Donald Trump, you'd point and say, well, they did it.
7: The one key difference is their fathers did not appoint them to oversee the single most important geopolitical hotspots to become the centerpiece of American foreign policy. For as much damage as Billy Carter or Hunter Biden may have done, they were never specifically appointed to oversee the most important portfolios in American foreign policy. And of course, all the while continue bringing in billions of dollars from foreign governments around the world.
6: So in terms of the corruption or the appearance of corruption that you're describing, it wasn't long ago that members of both parties would take aim at this. They would be clanging the klaxons from the rooftops. Members of Congress, even perhaps of the president's own party, wouldn't stand for it. It takes away from their power. It takes away from their imperatives. And they don't think that it's good for the health of the country. Essentially, some Democrats do criticize Jared Kushner. For sure they do. It's not the top item on their campaign list for sure. Republicans effectively silent. Why? Is that a feature of oligarchy when the rest of the political system falls in line with the influence? Is there something to say about that?
7: Well, yes, absolutely. Because again, you look at the kind of political incentives that exist, and of course, translating to financial incentives for these oligarchic figures. If Trump is not saying anything about Kushner's relationships, if he's not concerned about these relationships, why would any of these oligarchic figures offer any kind of criticism, let alone those members in Congress out of the Republican Party? I should say that there are elements in the Republican Congress that are clearly opposed to Kushner's role in everything from Gaza to Iran, but they do not stand up, they do not say anything, and of course they don't launch any kind of investigations or use any kind of subpoena power. We will have to wait for a potentially Democratic House and even Democratic Senate to hold those kind of high-level hearings and use the subpoena power to actually get to the bottom of what Jared Kushner has been doing on behalf of not only his father-in-law, but of course those foreign patrons as well.
6: Talking to Casey Michel, investigative journalist, author of United States of oligarchy. Well, Davis Ingle, who's a Trump administration spokesman, told the Financial Times this. He said President Trump has, quote, taken on a broad swath of entrenched special interests during his second term. He has, for example, negotiated pricing deals with Big Pharma, launched a direct-to-consumer drug platform steering people to cheaper medicines, and made it easier to fire unelected bureaucrats who subvert his agenda. Through these actions, President Trump is delivering on his promise to empower the forgotten men and women of this country by finally putting their interests first. That's the end of the quote. In June, President Trump signed National Security Presidential Memorandum 11, directing U.S. national security agencies to accelerate artificial intelligence adoption. This is another area of the president's policy agenda when it comes to big business, revoking certain restrictions imposed by the Biden administration. Supporters say that the president's tech-friendly approach could position the United States as a global industry leader, Casey. We're back on the issue of oligarchy and tech now. How has this president been good for tech? His spokespeople say he's been standing up for the little guy and the little gal. He goes at pharma, he goes at big business. What about when it comes to AI, tech, and influence there?
7: Well, look, if you believe that spokesperson, then I have some Ocean View property in Idaho I would love to sell you. I think that it is as clear as anything that this administration has been, of course, open for business, as we talked about earlier. There was that report in the Wall Street Journal just a few weeks ago about how Trump has specifically appointed one of his assistants to go around to company after company, Fortune 500 among them, and say, we want $1 million here, $10 million here, $25 million here. And if you don't pony up that donation or that gift, we'll make sure to implement the policies that you don't want to see. Of course, all of this coming down to President Trump's bottom line, having nothing to do with American interests whatsoever, and having everything to do with the kind of, again, crony corrupt networks that have embedded these oligarchic forces around the White House and propelled Donald Trump to more wealth than he and his family has ever seen. And yes, that has been to the benefit of, again, some of these companies, but it just so happens to be those that are the tech monopolies, those that are overseen by those same oligarchic figures that propelled Donald Trump back to power in 2024.
6: All right. Well, we're hearing from a lot of you. Let's go to our inbox.
8: When you have people in politics who want to be billionaires like Donald Trump, the faux businessman, and his kids who are now getting in on everything and care basically nothing about anybody else but themselves and their own self-aggrandizement, Trump is so worried about his legacy of being remembered, and I think he's going to be remembered as one of the worst presidents we've ever had.
6: And we got this from Kit, who says, one big difference between the Gilded Age that you guys have been talking about and now was that the Carnegies built libraries. Elon Musk buys elections. Casey Michelle, is that fair? I mean, I think the oligarchs of the past exerted significant influence for their interests, right?
7: They absolutely did. And there were everything from environmental degradation to labor militancy and labor crackdowns that were associated with these figures. But there's a quote from another researcher who said basically that same point. You used to have this kind of noblesse oblige among wealthy Americans. In the 2020s, you have noblesse without any of the oblige. And I'm also reminded of a Carnegie quote who said that a man who dies with all of this wealth attached to his name is a miserable man who is not worth remembering whatsoever. Again, that is the dynamic we are now seeing in the difference in the 2020s.
6: What do we know from other countries about what happens when oligarchy sets in? I mean, I say oligarchy, I immediately think of Russia. We brand Russia an oligarchy. Putin runs an oligarchy. Even the name, I mean, even Oleg is a Russian name. It's like to us, to my ears, oligarchy sounds Russian, and I need to get over that. It's not Russian. We got to think about it in the American context. What happens to a country's institutions, its political culture, when oligarchy sets in? What can we learn?
7: Well, look, Todd, for as much work as I've done in oligarchy, I've never realized or thought that Oleg, yes, is right there in the name itself. I might be stealing that one from you. I mean, look, this is the acceleration of democratic decline. It degrades a democracy. It makes life more miserable. It makes life nastier, more brutish and shorter for most people, those, of course, outside the oligarchic class. And it ends up accelerating the kind of partisan divisions that lead to eventually a strong man taking over who's willing to do the bidding of those oligarchs. You know, I can certainly see see elements of that in the 2020s in the United States. It's not necessarily a death knell or the death knell for a democracy, but it certainly goes a long way toward making any kind of democratic rebirth and strengthening that much more difficult.
6: You'd say it's a warning sign, certainly.
7: It is all kinds of warning signs, all kinds of klaxons being rung from the rooftops. Absolutely.
6: Well, we got this from a member of our text club. Let's talk about what to do about it. One of our texters writes, this is an alarming problem, but how do you actually fight it? Sometimes I fear the upper limit of decisions like Citizens United make it almost impossible to challenge the legality of political favor buying. Casey, this texter doesn't sound incredibly hopeful. You say there are three ways to look for optimism right now. What are they?
7: So, look, there are multiple ways to look for optimism, and I've been accused of being too optimistic in the past, and maybe I am right now, but one of them is to look to the American past. We talked about the Gilded Age just a moment ago, but that ended. That gave way to the progressive era, thanks to many things, not least the leadership of figures like Teddy Roosevelt, and of course, alliances with those in Congress, pushing for campaign finance reform, pushing for tools and techniques that would lessen the wealth inequality of the era. One is to look through American history, and two is to look elsewhere in contemporary societies, contemporary countries elsewhere. Look at what's happening in Hungary right now. Just a few months ago, the Hungarian voters managed to oust one of the most, if not the most, corrupt administrations in all of Europe, that of Viktor Orban, and are now undergoing their own kind of even post-authoritarian transition to clean up all of that corruption itself. And of course, the kind of third element that gives me optimism is the fact that these dynamics, they just don't last. It cannot last in perpetuity. It always gives way to either, and again, this is harkening back to a Teddy Roosevelt quote, either to some kind of reform or to some kind of other break that goes in different directions and different dynamics. Certainly, my preference is for reform, campaign finance reform, taxation reform. We didn't even talk about offshore and financial secrecy vehicles. The kind of reforms in all of these sectors are needed, are necessary for our democracy to be reclaimed in this country. And if we don't see that, we will continue on a path that is, yes, not going to last forever, but we'll have all kinds of different ramifications that our children and grandchildren will have to deal with.
6: That's Casey Michel, investigative journalist and the author of the new book, United States of Oligarchy, How America's Wealthiest Ally with Dictators Weakened the United States and Destroyed Democracy. We're going to go, Casey, what's one thing you want 1A listeners to take away right now if they turn off the radio or turn off the podcast and think, I can't go up against Elon Musk? I mean, come on.
7: Look, Elon Musk is just a man, just like anyone else. He is a wealthy oligarch, but that doesn't mean that his power will remain forever. And look, I mean, I don't want to sound too rah-rah patriotic about this, but come on. At the end of the day, here in the United States of America, this is a country of creators, of entrepreneurs, and visionaries who can envision what a world without these kind of oligarchic forces and factors can look like. We saw it at the end of the Gilded Age. We saw it at the end of the Richard Nixon administration. And I have no doubt we'll see it again in the not-too-distant future.
6: Casey Michel, thanks for joining us.
7: Thanks, Todd.
6: And thanks to you, all you 1A listeners who weighed in on the show. You can also be part of our future conversations. Text is a great way to do that. You can sign up for our text service. 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Today's producers were Lauren Hamilton and Maya Garg. And this program comes to you from WAMU, part of American University in Washington, distributed by NPR. Jen is back with you tomorrow. I'm Todd Zwillick. You've been listening to 1A.

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1: 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This as the federal government injects doubt into vaccine science and global health aid from the U.S. plummets. What you need to know about these two outbreaks next time on 1A.
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2: Hello, I'm Saroja Coelho.
3: And I'm Talia Schlanger. Coming up on As It Happens.
2: Point of no return. The mayor of a British Columbia community affected by wildfires says people won't be heading home anytime soon. And an evacuee tells us she's just hoping she'll still have a home to return to.
3: And let's pray ball. The Chicago White Sox are quick to capitalize after learning that Pope Leo is a fan of their team and not the Chicago Cubs. And the marketing manager says that as a Catholic, he couldn't imagine a more divine outcome.
2: Those stories and more coming up on the Tuesday edition of As It Happens.

0: Assad to death in absentia over crimes committed during the country's lengthy civil war. Our guest describes the significance of the moment and the reaction at the courthouse today.
1: For the glove of God, the Chicago White Sox pay homage to a very famous fan that hails from their city, Pope Leo.
0: Total Recall. Almost a century after it was discovered, scientists have identified the fossil of a long-extinct toad in Los Angeles. One researcher tells us why small amphibians are largely overlooked.
1: And grave consequences. Fans of the Harry Potter series successfully campaigned to reroute an underwater cable project after learning it would run through a makeshift memorial to a beloved character, Dobby the House Elf. As it happens, the Tuesday edition, radio that warns against elf destructive behavior.

0: As of today, the Bald Range wildfire in BC has burned over 170 square kilometers. Firefighters have been working through the night to try to get the blaze under control. And this morning, 100 firefighters from Mexico arrived to help. In an update today, officials said even with calmer winds, conditions remain challenging and parts of the fire are growing. Thousands of people are still under evacuation orders. And for residents of Summerland, anxiety is high. But at a briefing last night, the community's mayor, Doug Holmes, said people won't be going home anytime soon.
1: People's patience are going to start to wear thin, but we can't lose sight of who we are. We need to keep helping each other. And when we do get back, we need to brace ourselves for what's there or what's not there. It's going to be hard. It's going to be really hard. We need to just pull together as the community we are and get through this. And we will. And we'll get through this and we'll be stronger.
0: Susan Craig is an evacuee from Summerland. We reached her earlier today in Langley.
2: Susan, you can hear how much emotion there is for Mayor Holmes. I'm wondering how you're feeling listening to his words about what's happening in Summerland.
3: I'm feeling exactly the same as him. It's a very emotional experience, a very traumatic experience. And Summerlanders really, really have been pulling together. It's been quite an amazing event.
2: Doug Holmes is speaking there a lot about people's patience wearing thin, an incredible amount of anxiety as people want to go home and see what's happening. Does that resonate for you?
3: Yes and no. We are in the fortunate situation that we know that our home is still standing. We have a place that we are able to stay at. So we are in a good position, and we're patiently just waiting for the okay to return home. The only terribly upsetting thing for us is that we have a cat that's missing. And we have a wonderful bunch of people. There's a community called Alert that was created that look out for missing animals. So they've been to our house once. They're going to go back again. Unfortunately, they have not found any sign of her yet, but that's probably our most worrisome concern at this point.
2: Oh, Susan, I can only imagine how worried you are. That's just devastating. I hope that that your cat is okay and just hiding, because this must have been a terrifying experience. What do you know about your home? You said that you've had some news.
3: We did have some structural damage to a cedar fence and a cedar shed. There's flames, charring marks, I guess, on the exterior of our home. The house itself seems to be okay. But yeah, there'll be some damage that will have to be taken care of when we get back.
2: What about in the wider community? Do you know anything about your neighbors' homes?
3: Oh, yeah, yes. Yeah, we have a heritage home right next door. Beautiful stone house. Somebody said it's 117

0: years old. That's been completely burnt to the ground. There's a home right below us a little hobby farm. That home is gone. We did see them attempting to round up their sheep when we were leaving. I'm praying that those sheep and donkeys and farm animals made it out safe.
1: That's an incredible loss for the community. The mayor spoke about how people in the community are coming together. You've been telling that us that as well, that this happened, including during the evacuation. Did you see that when you had to leave, that sense of togetherness and people taking care of each other?
0: Absolutely. We experienced it firsthand ourselves. I drove to the Summerland Arena. That was designated as the reception center initially. I dropped my daughter's car off there, and then my husband and I drove to another spot to observe Cartwright Mountain. The flames were at the top of the mountain at that time coming down. Our house is at the base of Cartwright Mountain, so we did have quite a concern there. We came upon this wonderful gentleman. So this gentleman's name was Barry. He was standing by himself, doing the same as us, observing the effects of the fire. And he asked us if we had a place to stay, which at that time we did not. We have three dogs with us. He saw that. He saw we had three dogs. And he opened his home to us. He is a Summerland resident. He lived on the opposite side of the highway. And his home was not in the evacuation order at that time. So we gratefully accepted his offer. And while we were there, maybe an hour after we got to his home became part of the evacuation order.
1: Oh, wow.
0: My daughter's boyfriend was able to assist my husband and I in finding a different accommodation in Culloden for that night. And we ended up taking Barry with us. So, in my opinion, it's an incredible story where somebody assisted us in safe accommodations. And in turn, we were able to help him find safe accommodation.
1: That community piece is the real survival story out of Summerland right now. There's also the question about when people will be able to return home. There's not a timeline for that yet. Officials are beginning to make reentry plans. What do you think you'll be feeling when you finally get that green light to go home?
0: It's going to be scary. It's going to be surreal. Driving through areas where trees once stood or trees were healthy, homes that you drive by and you don't even take a second thought about because they've been there for years and are now suddenly gone. I don't know. I don't know. It's going to be the strangest experience of my life, I'm sure.
1: Well, in the meantime, Susan, I really hope that your cat and all the people in your community are okay. Thank you so much for being here today.
0: Thank you.
2: Susan Craig is a fire evacuee from Summerland, BC. We reached her in Langley.

0: It's a moment many Syrians once believed they would never see. Today, a Syrian court sentenced the country's former dictator, Bashar al-Assad, to death for torture, murder, and crimes against humanity committed during the country's bloody 14-year civil war. The deposed leader's brother and cousin were also sentenced. It's a first-of-its-kind verdict against the Assad family since rebels toppled the regime at the end of 2024. But al-Assad, who is currently in Russia, remains out of the Syrian government's reach. Hiba Zayadeen was at the court today. She is a Syria researcher and advisor with Human Rights Watch. We reached her in Damascus.
1: Hiba, how were Syrians around you reacting when they heard the sentences read out today?
2: Honestly, once we walked out of the courtroom, there were, tens of people celebrating. They were chanting. They were ululating. This was an incredibly significant and symbolic moment for a lot of victims and survivors who've waited, over 15 years for any sort of accountability.
1: That pursuit of justice has been so important. Many Syrians and the Syrian government are seeing these convictions as a crucial step towards justice. But from a human rights law perspective, what do you make of Bashar al-Assad's trial and sentence?
2: So, this is not a clear, straightforward situation, right? I mean, this case moved from investigation to trial quite fast, faster than a process of this magnitude involving crimes against humanity should move. At one point, media access was narrowed. Now, Human Rights Watch was invited officially to attend and monitor the trial. But there have been some transparency issues. There are serious questions around fair trial guarantees, and we are actually awaiting, the full verdict, which is over 390 pages long, within which they provide the reasoning, the evidence, how it was, reasoned around that. All of that we are yet to see. Of course, this should be part of a much bigger transitional justice process. And at this point, there are concerns that it might be symbolic, that there won't be systematic prosecutions against crimes committed in the Assad era. And here we're not just talking about crimes by the Assad government, but by other parties to the conflict, many of whom were also accused of war crimes and crimes against humanity.
1: Syria's new leadership has asked Russia to extradite Bashar al-Assad. But does that look likely? Is that something that you could see happening?
2: No, and it wasn't likely even before, the sentencing. But where there may be an issue here, and again, this is hypothetical, but the death penalty will make it much more difficult for other countries to possibly extradite Bashar al-Assad if he happens to travel, for example, from Russia to the UK, where, it's not possible or they're prevented from extraditing someone unless there are clear guarantees that they're not going to be, that the sentence is not going to be executed. But in general, there was really very little opportunity. I mean, it is used as a negotiation card, but there was a very slim possibility that he would be extradited regardless of the death penalty.
1: As our listeners heard, the court also sentenced Bashar al-Assad's cousin today, in part for his role in the arrest and torture of 15 boys in Syria's Deraa province. That event was pivotal to the start of the war, and he is in Syria. He faces the death penalty now. How consequential is his conviction?
2: No, he does have the right to appeal. And that will go through a process now that also should, guarantee a fair trial. So even in these next procedures, there needs to be fair trial guarantees. And those, and again, I said earlier, there are very serious questions around the guarantees or the ability to provide a fair trial. And again, the Assad himself was sentenced in absentia, and the other defendants as well. Obviously, we oppose that because just by, inherently, it's very difficult to guarantee a fair trial in cases such as this. And even the court has admitted that if by any chance he is delivered to Syria, then he must be retried all over again, because the court and the this particular proceeding did not really look at the culpability of those in absentia. It was very much focused on Atif Najib, his cousin, who heads the, or who formerly headed the Dar'a political directorate.
1: From your perspective, what does Syria need to be able to deliver legitimate transitional justice?
2: It absolutely needs to pass a transitional justice law, first thing, that defines crimes against humanity, that defines war crimes, that defines command responsibility. None of these are present in the Syrian penal code right now. And the government kind of, or the justice ministry and the court kind of moved around that by invoking customary international law. But still, you need to have that rooted in local law. Of course, that law must also, for it to be a credible process and a sustainable process, and one that all Syrians can trust and that can actually lead to civil peace, which is a big, you know, discussion in Syria right now. How do we achieve civil peace? You've got many different people from many different backgrounds and different opinions. And so it's really important that whatever this transitional justice law includes, it must absolutely include crimes committed by other parties to the conflict. Other parties to the conflict have also been accused of war crimes, of crimes against humanity, some of whom are in government right now. And if we don't, if the government doesn't show that it is serious about treating all grave crimes, regardless of who the perpetrator is, with the same seriousness, then it will lose that credibility in the long term.
1: Hiba, thank you so much for describing what's happened today and your take on it.
2: You're most welcome.
0: Hiba Ziyadeen is a Syria researcher and advisor with Human Rights Watch. We reached her in Damascus.

0: For some, baseball isn't just a pastime, it's a religion. Wherever you sit on that debate, the two will be closely intertwined tonight as the Chicago White Sox take on the Cincinnati Reds. Tens of thousands of fans watching the game in the Chicago Stadium will proudly remove their White Sox hats to don another, because it's Pope Hat Night. The event is in honor of one of the team's most famous fans, Pope Leo XIV. When the pontiff was elected in 2025, the team was having an objectively bad season. But since then, their prospects have skyrocketed to the heavens. And the White Sox are currently sitting in first place in the American League's Central Division. Brooks Boyer is Chief Revenue and Marketing Officer for the Chicago White Sox. We reached him in Chicago ahead of tonight's game.
1: Brooks, the Cubs were quick to claim the Pope as a fan, but then his brother debunked that. How did you feel when they said they've been White Sox fans since they were kids?
2: Well, you know, it's interesting because where he grew up, you know, that's the parish that he belonged to. That's 99% White Sox fans. So there was a little bit of a surprise seeing that it was announced that he was a Southside Cubs fan. But when it came to light, it really wasn't all that surprising, because you would stereotypically think that someone from that area would be a White Sox fan.
1: And it turns out that you were right. You are also a Catholic, so I'm wondering if his allegiance sits differently with you because of that.
2: No, I think it is, you know, whether you're a Catholic or not, I think everybody's super proud of that. We've had sitting mayors of Chicago or sitting governors of Illinois that were White Sox fans. We did have a sitting president when Barack Obama was president. He is an avid White Sox fan.
1: Oh, right.
2: You don't think you get much larger than that. And then you hear about the Pope being a White Sox fan. And I've joked around. I said, listen, you know, we're one step away from confirming that God is a White Sox fan.
1: But you are also expected as a fan to sort of put your colors out there, show your support for your team. Has Pope Leo expressed his affection for the team?
2: Certainly he has. Someone gave him a White Sox cap, and he put the White Sox cap on, and that became a very famous image, an image that hangs in our office to this day. You've heard some stories of people, or seen cell phone videos of people who were in the path of the Pope mobile, and someone will yell, "Go White Sox," and he'll turn around and give him a thumbs up. We recently had a former player that did get a personal audience with the Pope. He was on our 2005 World Series team, AJ Pierzynski, and he talked to the Pope about the White Sox, and the Pope said he's following the team. So it is very nice to know that we have a very good fan in a very high place. And no doubt that there has been a nice boost for us. We take accountability for the struggles that we've had on the field. This year, as we sit here, we are a first place team. So a lot of credit obviously goes to the manager, Will Venable, Chris Getz, our general manager, who put the team together, but to the players as well, who have come out and have competed. They all know about the Pope. They all know that the Pope is a fan of the Chicago White Sox. So we accept any and all divine intervention.
1: Well, I have an example of that from June. There was a game against the Kansas City Royals. Your pitcher, Mike Vassell, and catcher Drew Romo, they were mic'd up, and they asked the Pope to pray for a home run. Here's a clip of that.
3: Leo, if you're watching this game right now, say a quick prayer for a Jacob Gonzalez homer right now.
4: If that happens right now, what's the Vatican? 7 hours ahead? He's probably asleep.
1: And a home run, as you heard there. Are people inside the organization joking that Pope Leo might have had something to do with that moment?
2: Well, if you ask Mike Vassell or Drew Romo or maybe Jacob Gonzalez, that I believe was his first career big league home run. They feel like, yes, absolute divine intervention. And now Jacob Gonzalez has gone on to hit some more home runs. And Jacob Gonzalez is a very good baseball player.
1: To celebrate, you are handing out limited edition Pope hats to all the fans at tonight's game. How in demand are those?
2: Very high demand. It started as we are going to do 2,500 to 3,000 of these as part of a ticket plan. So if you bought a special ticket for this game, for the game tonight, you would receive a Pope hat. They sold out almost immediately. So our head of promotion, a gentleman named Mike Downey, comes in and said, I think I can get the vendor to be able to supply us with 500 more.
1: Wow. Well, that's not the only way that you've been celebrating. You actually organized a mass at Raitt Field.
2: Right.
1: That drew 35,000 people, which is really almost double the number of people you'd see at a typical game. And I understand that you've also seen a jump, as you were describing, in those cap sales. The White Sox are just being celebrated in a way that must feel a little bit unprecedented.
2: We're seeing larger crowds than we would expect. The mass to celebrate Pope Leo sold out immediately. There's no doubt that the energy around the White Sox changed as well. In baseball and in sports, one team leaves a winner and one team leaves a loser. The day that we had the Pope Leo celebration mass, no one left upset. Everyone was happy. We had a beautiful day. It was a really unbelievable celebration of the Pope being from Chicago. So it's not just the White Sox that feel that energy. It is really the whole city of Chicago that has embraced the Pope being from here.
1: Well, thank you so much for sharing some of that energy and joy with us today.
2: Always a pleasure. Go White Sox. And hopefully we'll see many of the listeners at the park at some point this season.
5: Brooks Boyer is Chief Revenue and Marketing Officer for the Chicago White Sox. We reached him at Raitt Field Stadium in Chicago earlier today.

0: Harry Potter fans are nothing if not passionate. And it turns out there are few moments from the franchise they're quite as passionate about as the death of one particular character, Dobby, the house elf. Dobby's demise comes in book 7 of the series and is further depicted in the 7th Harry Potter film, The Deathly Hallows Part 1. And in the years since that scene was filmed, the Welsh beach where Dobby's burial occurs has become a kind of memorial site where fans can pay their very real respects to a very, and we can't stress this enough, fictional character. So, perhaps predictably, those fans were incensed to learn that a new multi-million dollar underwater power cable was set to pass through Dobby's cinematic gravesite. And now, thanks to the efforts of campaigners like Victoria McLean, that cable has been rerouted.
1: Incredibly, the person who actually did all the surveying didn't know who Dobby was, fair enough. And there was hundreds of calls made to the company asking them, please, please, please do not do this to Dobby's grave, because apparently it was going to go directly under Dobby's grave, which again is quite a shock anyway, because even if Dobby's grave wasn't there, I think it would have spoiled what is naturally a very beautiful beach. But we stopped it. I mean, how many fictional characters do you know that that's happened to?
2: Could his grave not have been moved somewhere close by even, so this important project could go ahead?
1: I don't think so. I think if, when you look at the site, there is so many hand-painted rocks there. There are monuments to Dobby. So Dobby's grave is a permanent reminder of how important he is to us as the fans.
0: That's Harry Potter fan Victoria McLean speaking to the BBC's Rajini Vaidyanathan. Unlike Ms. McLean, the project manager for the cable, called the Greenlink Interconnector, was not aware of the site's significance. Here's how Simon Ludlam learned all about it.
3: We got hundreds of calls. I mean, hundreds of calls. And so my colleague Tom, who works on all the sort of permitting, said, Simon, you know, we're going to have to respond to these calls. And I said, well, Tom, I'm super busy. And he goes, no, we really have to respond to this. I said, well, Tom, what are they on about? And they said, well, look, apparently we're going to go straight through Dobby's grave. And I said, Dobby? Who's Dobby? And they said, Dobby in Harry Potter. And I said, well, he's a fictitious character in a fictitious book. The whole thing's fictitious. What are you talking about? No, he said, it's very, very serious. And it was serious. It was serious. And so we got back with the planners and we discussed exactly how to reroute the cable so we wouldn't go anywhere into Dobby's grave. Actually, we went quite close to some real Bronze Age remains. But we avoided Dobby's grave. A lot of people were very happy about that.
4: Yep.
3: And the project's now going and Dobby's happy.
0: That was Simon Ludlam, project manager for the Greenlink Interconnector, speaking on the Energy Revolution podcast.
5: We're going to take a short break now. When we return, I'll speak with a community leader in the Congolese city of Bunia who says he's trying his best to improve access to crucial public health information in the hopes that it'll curb the spread of the deadly Ebola virus.
0: Stay tuned. I'm Talia Schlanger.
5: And I'm Saroja Coelho.

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1: 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You couldn't be anywhere else. From the Collard Green Festival in St. Pete to the Symphony on the Sand on Anna Maria Island, WUSF is where you are.
2: It's officially the fastest growing Ebola outbreak on record. Congo has now confirmed 2,000 deaths and almost 5,000 cases of the deadly virus. The strain of Ebola is complicating matters. It's particularly virulent and has no approved vaccines or treatments. Bagamba Arali is a community leader in Bunia, which was one of the epicenters of the outbreak, and was our guest in its earliest stages. In the months since, he has been trying to sound the alarm about how fast the virus is spreading in rural areas of Congo. We reached him again today in Bunia.
3: Bagamba, this outbreak is now the fastest Ebola outbreak ever. If we look at the more rural areas of Congo right now, how out of control is it?
4: The Ebola is still frightening here in Bunia. But good thing is around the Bunia, it's diminishing, that the number of deaths has diminished. But away from the town, you know, the contamination is going just as usual.
3: When you talk about those areas around the town, what are you hearing from your contacts about what's happening there?
4: I received a letter today from a chief, and he was writing to World Health Organization. And he said that in July, there was 104 deaths in his home area. And as he was writing today, he said that there were 12 people who needed to, you know, they needed treatment for. And a lot of people in that area, they haven't been able to understand how contamination is happening. So people are touching dead bodies. People are caring for their people, for their sick family members, just as usual. They have not yet really been able to understand how to avoid being contaminated.
3: These are areas where there are treatment centers, not too far from the villages that you're speaking about. Are people accessing them?
4: The village I'm talking about, the closest treatment center is about 40 kilometers. So even if they wanted to access it, there is no way they can, because the only good mode of transport there is motorcycle taxi. And now motorcycle taxi drivers now are not willing to take any patient to that hospital. That's why it's so difficult to people. So most people are simply dying at home.
3: It sounds like there's a lot of fear in the communities right now.
4: Yes, those who understand what this virus is doing are so fearful. That's why, for example, it's very difficult to get to get these people from the village to come to the treatment center, which is about 40 kilometers where they are. And once people feel sick, it's very difficult for them to walk. So the only solution is to take to establish another treatment center in that area. But for the moment, that has not yet been done, because the response team is busy trying to control and contain the virus, Bunia and around. And now they're getting control over it in town.
3: I understand that you have actually seen pictures of people as they're trying to survive this, including a picture of children. Can you tell me what you saw?
4: Yes, my contact sent me many photos today. So he wanted me to understand what's going on. So he sent me a photo of a mother who's dead, and eight children sitting around her touching their dead mother. She sent me a photo of a woman who is dead and the other women closing her mouth and her eyes. So many kind of photos like that, showing that people are still touching their dead, and there is so much desperation, because often parents die first and then it comes to children. So it's so sad. It's the photos that have been very difficult to see.
3: That is terribly, terribly sad. This isn't your first time speaking to us about this here on the show. You were with us in May, and you spoke about some of what you're saying right now, that misinformation had played out in Bunia, and I'm wondering how that's playing out in rural communities. It sounds like it could be life-saving if people had the right information about what to do when there's an Ebola breakout.
4: Yeah, I just sent to that community this evening on information in the language they understand, because one of the problems they have is that in that community, very few people can understand the French, and very few of them can understand the Swahili, which is the lingua franca. They only speak their local language, so they are suffering from this language barrier to information. So these people really need different scheme where the information is, everything is detailed in their language so they can understand it fully.
3: You've talked to us a lot about what's happening on the ground. If we turn to international organizations like the WHO, what do they need to do right now to contain Ebola in these villages where it's so out of control?
4: They are trying to do everything they can. For example, in this case, when I contacted them, they promised me that tomorrow they will be sending two ambulances to go and retrieve the sick. The chief told me, I asked him to give me an estimate of how many people he think got contaminated on Sunday. He said it's in the region of 50 and 100. So virus is traveling so fast because it's traveling on a sympathy. So it will take, some time before really the national government and the international organization really finally catch up with this virus.
3: Bagamba, what a harrowing situation where people's love for each other, their mourning and their wish to be close actually becomes a danger to their own lives. You have had success stories where you are in Bunia. How has education worked where you are? Because you've become such an advocate for helping people understand this virus, because you've seen what education can do.
4: Exactly. The villages which was an epicenter of the outbreak, besides Mongwalu, in Bunia, it was Shari and Rwampara. We went there, community leaders and the missionary doctors. And after 2 weeks, we saw a serious cases diminishing. So there is some, people are now counting the dead, but at least new contaminations have really diminished. And we're still working, going to churches, going various places to teach people and try to help them based on their cultural, behavior, how to prevent this virus continue killing more people.
3: Well, thank you in the midst of this crisis for taking the time to speak to us today.
4: Thank you very much for having me.
2: We reached Bagamba Arali in Bunia, Congo.

0: Hungary has a new president. Today, its parliament elected András Boko to replace Tamás Szúlyog, who was removed from office a month ago. The change to the largely ceremonial position is part of an effort to strip Viktor Orbán and his loyalists of their power in what the country's new prime minister, Péter Magyar, calls Operation Cleansing Fire. The name András Boko might sound familiar to As It Happens listeners, because we had him on the show almost a month ago to talk about this very transition. He is a former judge who served as the head of Hungary's Supreme Court until he was removed by the Orbán administration after criticizing the government. Part of his new role will be to oversee the writing of a new constitution to replace Orbán's from 2011. Here's a bit of what he told us last month.
1: We have to be very vigilant what's going on and what's happening right now. In my view, as far as I see today, it's the country is going to the right direction. Previously, Hungary was a rule of law state until 2010. It changed. It has changed until from 2010, and right now we are really in a transition. I think that this transition requires extraordinary measures.
0: From our very recent archives, that's newly elected president of Hungary, András Bokom, speaking with Neil in July.

0: Scientists have been finding cool fossils in the La Brea tar pits in Los Angeles for decades now. Bones from animals like giant mammoths, saber-toothed tigers, and dire wolves have been discovered there, all well-preserved by the natural asphalt. And researchers have largely been focused on those big, flashy mammals. But now, a group of scientists is paying attention to some of the pit's smaller wonders. And they've discovered two tiny fossils, both from an extinct species of spadefoot toad. Emily Lindsay is a paleoecologist and one of the authors of the study published in the Journal of Vertebrate Paleontology. We reached her in Los Angeles.
1: Emily, was this small discovery a big deal for you?
2: You know, it was a big deal because, first of all, it's the first new species to be identified from the tar pit site in multiple decades. But also, it's only the second species of extinct Ice Age amphibian ever to be described from the United States. So we don't have many records of smaller animals or plants that disappeared at the same time. And part of that is because it was a very size-selective extinction, but there definitely were very significant environmental changes, climate changes, as well as sort of human changes that were happening to the ecosystem at the time that did impact a lot of smaller, more sensitive species. And they've just been the subject of much less research over the years.
1: Well, as we try to give some space to this spadefoot toad, maybe we could try and imagine it. What would it have looked like?
2: Well, I imagine a toad. You know, we don't know that much about its appearance other than by comparing it with modern spadefoot toads. They're toad-like. You know, all we have from the fossil record is a bone. It suggests that it's slightly bigger than the living spadefoots, but it was not a giant toad by any stretch of the imagination.
1: Now, these toads were excavated way back in 1929, so it's not like you just dug them out of the earth. This was part of a larger collection, and I understand it was your colleague, Alberto Cruz, who was the one who sifted through that collection and thought to analyze the two toad fossils. So what did it take for both of you to say with confidence that this was, in fact, a new discovery?
2: This was the first time either he or I had ever discovered a new species, but he was going through our collection and looking at this very understudied collection. I mean, nothing's been published on the reptiles and amphibians from Rancho La Brea for decades. And he came across this bone and it just didn't match the bone of any living species today. And just to be sure, he went to modern museum collections. He went through the herpetology collection at the Los Angeles County Museum here in LA. He also went through the collection at the Museum of Vertebrate Zoology up in Berkeley, and it just didn't match anything. And that's when he knew that it must be a new species.
1: Can you help us imagine what life would have been like for this toad?
2: Well, so it would have been certainly living in a sort of wetland type of environment. We know that it was a bit cooler and wetter in the Los Angeles area during the Ice Age. It wasn't icy, but it was a bit cooler. And we have a lot of evidence of more water at our site, everything from water birds to turtles. So this toad would have been hopping around underneath the feet of, you know, mammoths and 3,000-pound sloths and giant bison, sort of going about its daily toad business.
1: So when did it live? Can you give us your best estimate?
2: Well, the La Brea Tar Pits fossil site, the earliest records are probably around 60,000 years ago. It's a really very young site. This is because the Los Angeles Basin was actually underwater until about 100,000 years ago. And so we have a very pretty tight time constraint in terms of geologic time on the age of the site. Unfortunately, the pit that this particular toad came out of has a very broad range of radiocarbon dates on it, everywhere from 45,000 years ago to actually the mid-Holocene. So this particular individual, we don't know when it was alive, which is unfortunate. And in order to radiocarbon date the bone, we would have to destroy the entire specimen, which is not something you do when you only have one, you know, example of this species. We do know that it was there at some point during the Ice Age.
1: And do you have some sense of when it went extinct?
2: We know from prior research at the tar pits that there was a very abrupt, very severe extinction event almost exactly 13,000 years ago at our site, because that is when we stop getting any radiocarbon dates on any of the extinct animals. And we know that this time correlates with a period of very significant climate change, a growing human population, and an outbreak of wildfires that lasted for hundreds of years. So if I had to guess, I would say this was probably the major climatic episode that also spelled the end for this little toad. But we don't know for certain without finding more specimens and getting some radiocarbon dates on them.
1: This all comes together beautifully in the work that you're doing right now. You focus on smaller fossils in the tar pits, kind of telling us that what is small can still be wondrous, that there are hidden secrets to be discovered. What else do you think is hiding in there?
2: Wow, that's a great question. You know, there is so much of our record that really hasn't been thoroughly investigated. The remarkable thing about a tar pit is that it really captures everything. And that doesn't just include the saber-toothed cats and the mammoths. That includes things like toads and plants and insects and songbirds. And most of these have been minimally, if at all, studied up until now. And so I think that we're going to be going more and more to these unique paleontological records like we have at La Brea Tar Pits to try to understand how species have managed to survive or not these types of changes in the past.
1: Well, it's just fascinating. Emily, thank you so much for telling us about your work so far.
2: Thank you for having me.
0: Emily Lindsay is a curator and excavation site director at the Samuel Ocean Center for Global Ice Age Research at La Brea Tar Pits. We reached her in Los Angeles.

0: There's no doubt that the owners of the Booklegger bookstore in Eureka, California, often get books in the mail. But they aren't usually accompanied by apology letters and $100 cash. The package in question arrived at the store along with a copy of The Unstrung Harp by Edward Gorey. In the enclosed note, the sender wrote that they were sorry they'd stolen the book 40 years ago at a time where they, quote, desperately needed a spiritual awakening in their life, unquote. And in a post on social media, the store owners said they were deeply touched by this gesture. As were we. In fact, the whole saga reminded us of Nova Scotians Laura and Darcy Clark and how they were left feeling when they got their own special delivery back in November. The couple runs the Bentley's Burgers and Fries food truck just outside of Halifax. And at the time, they told Neil that they received the message not long after someone placed an order for two burgers and two fries, but never picked it up.
1: We just went on with what we do, and one day I went and checked the mail. I brought the mail into the wife, and she says, "We'll open it up," and I opened it up, and my jaw hit the floor, and there was a loose leaf letter with printing on it, and it blew our minds with $40 American in it.
2: $40 US, okay.
1: And was $40 US.
2: Handwritten or typed out?
1: Handwritten. No names, but... The order was taken October 1st, and they must have felt really bad because it said on the outside of the envelope it was stamped October 2nd when they must have mailed it.
2: Yeah.
3: The very next day.
2: What do you remember about what the letter says, Laura?
3: I was just shocked. Like, we were reading it, and when it said AL, I was like, Darcy, is that Alberta? And he's like, AL, let's search this. So that's when it came up, Alabama. She said in her letter, I'm assuming that it is a female because just the way that it is written is what I'm thinking. And she said that she was embarrassed when she realized her mistake, so that she was enclosing $40 for the cost of her embarrassing mistake. My sincerest apologies. God bless you, it says.
2: Oh, my goodness. How do you think, I mean, is it an area code thing? How does that happen? Because it's not like a location mix-up. You're the only one there. They're in Alabama. What do you think happened?
3: We searched it, Darcy, did we not?
1: Yeah, we did search it. There's a Bentley's down there, close to where they're at. And how Bentley's Burgers and Fries from Nova Scotia got on the news feed in Feedbooks or Facebook somehow to Alabama is beyond me. Algorithms, maybe? Who knows?
2: So you said no names, though. How are you going to track down the person?
1: Well, we got the address.
2: Okay, they did have a return address on it. They just didn't.
1: Yeah, we got
2: name.
1: A return. Okay. So that's what we're going to do there. We're just going to, like the wifey said, we're going to put some all the positive comments that were on Facebook about it, and then we're going to photocopy those, put them in there with some of our stickers and some of our seasoning that we use.
2: The seasoning, that's a great idea. You can't ship the burgers, but they'll have to come.
1: No.
2: They'll have to come and visit.
1: Customs will probably eat those.
2: What are some of the comments that people wrote on Facebook in response?
3: Right now, I just searched the thing, and we are over 80,000 views.
2: Wow.
3: And every single comment was, God bless them. Most people were saying, as bad as people are arguing about the tariffs, these are the good things that you hear. And so nothing but positive.
1: But me and the wife there, we kind of stay out of them. But tariffs, they suck. Possibly due to all the comments, that could be because of what's going on between us and them.
3: Now, we have friends that are down in Texas. And they actually seen it, and they were like, oh, my God, this is just amazing. So it's being shared around quite a bit.
0: That was Laura and Darcy Clark, the owners of Bentley's Burgers and Fries. They were speaking with Neil this past November.
4: You've been listening to As It Happens from the CBC, heard across the United States on public radio.
0: You can also find As It Happens wherever you get your podcasts. I'm Talia Schlanger. Thanks for listening.
4: And I'm Saroja Coelho. Take care.
5: Mm-hmm. Democrats are calling for a congressional briefing into President Trump's apparent use of a decoy aircraft to foil an Iranian assassination plot. The administration didn't disclose that the president was not traveling on Air Force One with members of the press and his staff. So what does this say about the White House's transparency? That's on the next Morning Edition from NPR News.
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9: At 3 hours GMT, welcome to the newsroom from the BBC World Service. I'm Paul Moss, and it's Eclipse Day. On a path from Siberia to Alaska via northern Spain, the moon will block out the sun.
10: Last time there was an eclipse in Burgos, it was in 1905, so we've been waiting for 121 years.
11: Very excited to see it. I'm so happy.
9: Speaking of matters in the sky, we hear why Donald Trump's presidential plane swap has his protectors worried. And desperate efforts are continuing to rescue survivors of Colombia's earthquake.
12: It's a moment of angst. Every time there is an alarm indicating there is someone alive, the hope of finding them is born.
9: Also in this program, Abbey Road, a new exhibition celebrates the studios where musical history is very much present.
13: You can play on the same piano that Paul McCartney played Penny Lane on. It's a living, working space.
9: That story and more after the news.
14: Live from NPR News, I'm Giles Snyder. President Trump has confirmed a report that first appeared in the Washington Post Monday. Speaking to reporters at Joint Base Andrews following a trip to Ohio, Trump said he was following the Secret Service's recommendation when he took a separate plane to leave Turkey following last month's NATO summit. Here's NPR's Tamara Keith.
15: He had flown there on the new Qatari Air Force One, which is luxurious, right, but was rushed into service and doesn't have all the security features of the older purpose-built Air Force Ones. Mid-trip, hostilities with Iran flared back up. That raised the threat level. So just before he was supposed to leave, Trump announced he was sending the new Air Force One ahead so U.S. troops at a base in the U.K. could admire it. President Trump boarded the old Air Force One, waved from the top of the stairs as usual. The Washington Post reports he was then smuggled off the plane in a catering truck.
14: With Trump on a separate plane, Air Force One was essentially a decoy, leaving White House officials, security and support staff and reporters vulnerable. Many public health experts are worried that President Trump's call to change childhood vaccinations will unnecessarily confuse and frighten parents. NPR's Rob Stein has more.
16: President Trump wants to cut the number of vaccinations children get and space out the shots they do receive. Anti-vaccine activists are welcoming Trump's executive order calling for that, but most medical experts are denouncing it. And while the president's order won't change anything right away, Dr. Aaron Milstone from the American Academy of Pediatrics says it can still be harmful.
17: The most tangible thing that will come out of the announcement is confusion, and confusion amongst parents are going to lead to delaying vaccination,
16: leading to fewer kids getting vaccinated and more kids getting sick from infections like measles and whooping cough. Rob Stein, NPR News.
14: To the western U.S., more than 6 million acres burned by wildfires so far this year. Fire managers warning the traditional summer fire season barely halfway through. Here's NPR's Kirk Sigler.
18: Half of the some 100 out-of-control wildfires in the U.S. right now are burning in the Northwest. The top priority for firefighters are two 100,000-acre-plus fires in Oregon and Washington. Washington's Public Lands Commissioner Dave Upthegrove says crews are making progress in Spokane, where whole neighborhoods were leveled last week.
19: We have a long way to go. That's why I need your help. Don't be the spark that starts the next fire. Please follow the burn bans. Please be extra careful with anything that could cause a spark.
18: The wildfires in the Northwest are believed to have largely been ignited by lightning, except authorities have arrested a man suspected of arson in connection with Spokane's most destructive wildfire. Kirk Sigler, NPR News.
14: This is NPR News. One of the more closely watched races among Tuesday's primaries in six states was in South Carolina. Darlene Graham has advanced to a runoff. Graham was appointed to fill out the rest of her late brother Lindsey Graham's term and will now face Congressman Ralph Norman in the runoff for the Republican nomination, scheduled for August 25th. Primary voters also went to the polls in Alabama, Connecticut, Minnesota, Vermont, and Wisconsin. Russia has released a former U.S. Marine from jail after 4 years. Supporters of Robert Gilman say he was near death and will have a long road to recovery, as NPR's Michelle Kellerman reports.
20: The Trump administration says Gilman was released on humanitarian grounds and the U.S. made no concessions to Russia. Gilman had been jailed on disputed charges of assaulting a police officer. In recent weeks, the 32-year-old was reported to be in a catatonic state, says Kieran Ramsey, a former FBI official who has been working on the case for a group called Global Reach.
21: I would still say he's not ambulatory. He's not walking around with any ease, but he is verbal, meaning he's able to be verbally responsive, at least minimally.
20: President Trump says he spoke by phone to Gilman, whose one request was for a cheeseburger. The former Marine will be treated at a special medical facility in Texas. Michelle Kellerman, NPR News, the State Department.
14: The financial markets in Asia edging higher after Wall Street slipped today. The S&P 500 fell 0.3%, a second modest drop since setting its all-time high at the end of last week. 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
9: You're listening to the newsroom from the BBC World Service with me, Paul Moss. It is time once again for the daytime sky to go dark, the temperature to suddenly drop, and for millions of people to gaze up at the sky and marvel at that rare phenomenon, a total eclipse. Later on Wednesday, across large parts of Europe, including Spain and Iceland, the sun will be completely blocked out by the moon. Here in the UK, there'll be a partial eclipse, and also in parts of northwest Africa and the US, with Alaska seeing about a third of the sun cut off. Our science correspondent Palab Ghosh is in the northern Spanish city of Burgos to witness the event.
23: The cathedral bells of the picturesque medieval city of Burgos call the faithful to prayer. It's done so for centuries.

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Up next after the news, it's Morning Edition. 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
1: And you're listening to Morning Edition on WUSF 89.7, your spot for local. I'm Craig Kopp. Good Wednesday morning. The Trump administration announced $2 billion in funding to faith-based groups for global health work. The White House says these groups work more efficiently. Experts question that claim. Details are next.
2: Here in the U.S., measles is at a 35-year high. Half a world away, the Democratic Republic of the Congo is contending with the fastest-growing Ebola outbreak ever. This as the federal government injects doubt into vaccine science and global health aid from the U.S. plummets. What you need to know about these two outbreaks next time on 1A.
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1: Well, the National Weather Service is forecasting dangerous heat throughout the week in Central Florida. We've got the latest on that in your news coming up at 6 o'clock. Today, we've got a heat advisory from noon until 7. Clear skies, a high of 95, 0% chance of rain. Heat index could hit 108.
0: This is Morning Edition from NPR News. I'm Michelle Martin.
4: And I'm Leila Fadel. The Trump administration says it's giving $2 billion to faith-based groups for health and humanitarian work around the world. It's part of a new foreign assistance strategy. Last year, the administration dismantled the 60-year-old U.S. Agency for International Development, USAID. NPR's Fatima Tanis reports.
5: Most of the money is going to large Christian organizations, including World Vision, Samaritan's Purse, and Compassion International. The State Department said last week that the funds would support 2,500 faith-based hospitals and clinics in 17 countries, as well as emergency assistance for humanitarian crises and disaster response. Dean Carlin is the former chief economist of USAID. Bottom line, he says, this announcement is a good thing.
6: I prefer to see this money get spent than not spent. And I do think World Vision will create some good.
5: The administration calls it the largest allocation of foreign assistance to faith-based groups in 20 years. As part of its new America First Global Health Strategy, it has favored American businesses and faith-based groups for global health funding over most other non-governmental organizations. In a statement to NPR, the State Department said, quote, "These awards reflect the administration's shift toward more efficient, results-driven foreign assistance, and that the award process did not prioritize religious affiliation." But Carlin says faith-based groups are not inherently more efficient than other groups who have lost billions of dollars in funding in the last year.
6: Is it the best we could have done? I doubt it, because there's no sign that they used evidence in any way to guide this decision.
5: Jeremy Conandike was a top humanitarian official at USAID under Presidents Obama and Biden. He also welcomes the global health spending, but has some reservations.
7: This is the U.S. government putting a lot of eggs in these baskets, and I think there are real drawbacks to that approach to disaster response.
5: Conandike says the old system of foreign aid seemed more efficient and agile.
7: When a new disaster struck, we looked at who was on the ground, we looked at who was most capable, and we worked with them rather than having a sort of preset roster that may or may not be in place and relevant to the crisis.
5: For example, Conandike says in the recent relief for the earthquakes in Venezuela, the U.S. had funded Samaritan's Purse over other aid groups that already had a presence in the country, which he says slowed down the response. Fatma Tanis, NPR News.
0: Taiwan is looking to restart atomic power less than a year after it became nuclear free. The government argues that conflict in the Middle East and rising demand from the island's semiconductor industry have exposed vulnerabilities in its energy supply. Some people are outraged by the plans, especially those on Lan Yu Island, where Taiwan has stored nuclear waste for decades without the consent of indigenous residents. Jan Kamenzin-Brumby has this report from Lan Yu, which, as a warning, contains the sounds of bombing in a war zone.
8: For hundreds of years, Lan Yu's indigenous Dao tribes have passed on stories of their ancestors through songs like this. Some 40 miles off of Taiwan's southeast coast, the island feels like a paradise. But for many of the 5,000-odd locals, the beauty belies a deeper worry.
9: There's this amazing blue water that crashes into coral reefs and beaches leading straight up to these green mountains. But here, on the southern point of the island, there's also something else. A concrete building and outside it an LED sign that warns that this is a nuclear waste site.
8: In 1982, Taipei's then authoritarian government began shipping nuclear waste to the island without consulting the indigenous villagers. An estimated 100,000 barrels were dumped here. For decades, activist Guo Jianping has fought to clean up his home. He was happy when, in 2025, Taiwan closed its last nuclear plant.
10: From the start, they just wanted to trick us. I want Lan Yu restored to the cleanliness it had 100 years ago.
8: But less than a year on, the government is looking to reverse that decision. Conflict in the Middle East has highlighted Taiwan's energy insecurity, but it also highlighted another threat, that from China.
11: This is Taiwan's waters. This is not your waters. You don't belong here.
8: Taiwan imports some 97% of its energy, and as China increases its Coast Guard presence in the waters around Taiwan, Taipei now worries that Beijing could launch a maritime blockade that throttles the island's energy supplies. As Rupert Hammond Chambers, president of the U.S.-Taiwan Business Council, explains.
12: Short of kinetic attack, disruption to energy imports could be an important way to pressure the island. Absolutely, it's a huge threat.
8: And this at a time when Taiwan's AI and semiconductor industry are booming. Around 90% of the world's most advanced chips come from the island. And those factories, they need electricity and a lot of it.
12: So they need reliable energy. Taiwan simply is not building out clean energy fast enough. Nuclear makes a ton of sense.
8: It might make sense to some, but is it safe?
13: Let's go to the site.
8: Well, National Tsinghua University Professor of Nuclear Science Song Kuang-ye seems to think so. So safe that he's willing to take us inside the only nuclear research reactor on the island and then turn it on.
13: See the core?
9: Yeah.
13: Emitting blue lights?
9: Oh, wow.
13: That means nuclear fissions are going on right now.
8: Taipei says safety, public consensus, and safe nuclear waste disposal are preconditions for the nuclear restart. So what, then, to do with the nuclear waste? Well, for Ye, it's just a matter of waiting until they develop the technology to process it.
14: All the waste can be stored on-site at nuclear power plant. You don't have to worry about anything. But the technology, I would expect it will be achieved in 20 years.
8: That's not an answer that goes down well with Lan Yu activist Guo Jianping.
10: They can't deal with the nuclear waste, but now they want to restart nuclear power? It's contradictory and terrible. It's not responsible for this land.
8: He's grown up here, listening to the island's traditional tunes. This one tells a story of a woman, warning others not to take her love for granted. Nowadays, Guo worries the younger generation will take Lan Yu for granted. Since the government announced reparations for the past dumping of nuclear waste, fewer and fewer appear willing to take a stand against atomic energy. But Guo, I won't give up, he says. As long as someone is willing to stand with me, we'll continue to oppose it. For NPR News, I'm Jan Kamenzin-Brumby on Lan Yu Island.
0: It's Morning Edition from NPR News. I'm Michelle Martin.
4: And I'm Leila Faldin.
1: And I'm Craig Koppen. 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Good Wednesday morning. Well, Governor Ron DeSantis has signed his 15th death warrant this year. We've got more on that coming from the WUSF newsroom in about 4 minutes. School board races are on your primary ballot August the 18th, so how do you know who to vote for? There's a new partnership across the state with 27 nonpartisan news organizations and universities, including WUSF and USF, reporting on them. Find coverage that goes beyond questionnaires, giving you factual information on candidates, campaign finances, and the context you need to decide. You can find it at WUSF.org. Another heat advisory today, noon to 7. We're going to have clear skies and a 0% chance of rain with a high of 95. With the heat index, it could feel like 108 degrees. 83 in St. Pete right now. It's 6 o'clock.
0: Good morning. President Trump's secret switch to a new plane in Turkey left White House staff, Secret Service agents, and reporters on board a decoy. How often is deception like that used to protect the president? It's Morning Edition from NPR News. There are militias in Iraq paid by the government but supported by Iran. Iraq's prime minister is trying to get them to give up their weapons. I'm Michelle Martin.
4: And I'm Leila Fadel. Only some have. We hear from one that won't. Also, the earthquake in Colombia is consolidating support for the country's new right-wing president who just barely won his election. And a guide to getting the most out of this week's meteor shower. It's Wednesday, August 12th. On this day in 1909, the Indianapolis Motor Speedway opened. The news is next.
15: Live from NPR News in Washington, I'm Windsor Johnston. Tuesday's primary elections delivered key victories and at least one major upset in several closely watched races across the country. Minnesota Lieutenant Governor Peggy Flanagan won the Democratic nomination for U.S. Senate. In Minnesota's race for governor, Republican Lisa Daymuth defeated a Trump-endorsed challenger to win her party's nomination. Minnesota Public Radio's Dana Ferguson reports.
16: Daymuth faced MyPillow founder and Trump-endorsed candidate Mike Lindell and businessman Kendall Qualls, who received the Minnesota Republican Party's endorsement in May. Daymuth, Minnesota's House Speaker, campaigned on a message of fighting fraud in state government programs and of leading across divided government in a tied House.
17: I've had the honor and responsibility of pulling Democrats and Republicans together and finding a way forward and getting things done for Minnesota. That experience has equipped me for what is next.
16: She will face Democrat Amy Klobuchar, the state senior senator, in the general election. Barring unforeseen circumstances, Minnesota will have its first woman as governor. For NPR News, I'm Dana Ferguson in St. Paul.
15: In Wisconsin, David Crowley won the Democratic nomination for governor, and in Connecticut, former Hartford Mayor Luke Bronin defeated longtime Democratic Congressman John Larson. South Carolina Senator Darlene Cram fell short of a majority in yesterday's special primary, sending the race to a runoff later this month. Cram was appointed to complete the term of her late brother, Senator Lindsey Graham.
18: This is a very emotional night because I'm usually standing here celebrating with Lindsey. So I know he's looking down right now, smiling.
15: President Trump has endorsed Graham in the race. Jury selection gets underway today in a federal trial against tech giant Meta. NPR's John Ruich reports the company is accused of intentionally making its products addictive for children.
19: The case pits attorneys general from California, Colorado, Kentucky, and New Jersey against Meta. The states allege that Meta sought to hook minors on its social media platforms, including Facebook and Instagram, and wanted to keep them on for longer with features like infinite scroll and like counts. Social media platforms have typically had immunity from prosecution over the content that users post, so experts say the states are trying to sidestep that by going after product design features. They allege that Meta knew its products were addictive and harmful and hid it. The states also allege that Meta violated a law designed to protect children online. The case is part of a wave of suits over the effects of social media on young people. It's set to get underway next week. Meta has denied the allegations. John Ruich, NPR News.
15: This is NPR News in Washington.
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1: Good morning. You're listening to WUSF 89.7. I'm Craig Kopp. The National Weather Service is forecasting dangerous heat throughout the week in Central Florida. This comes on the heels of the hottest July in recorded history, according to the National Oceanic and Atmospheric Administration. Central Florida Public Media's Joe Mario Patterson tells us more.
21: Orlando recorded its second hottest July in 134 years, according to the National Weather Service. Samford recorded its fourth hottest. Seminole County reported 40 emergency calls for incidents like heat stroke and heat exhaustion last month. The total is 8 calls higher than Seminole's 7-year average for July. Alan Harris is the emergency management director in Seminole County. He says this summer is more dangerous than usual, with 13 heat advisories already.
22: That's very unusual for this point in our year. Normally we'll get 4 or 5 by now, but each year seems to be that we're getting more and more of those heat advisories issued for the National Weather Service.
21: Brevard and Osceola counties also recorded more heat exhaustion and heat stroke calls than their 7-year average. Dr. Maritza Plaza is the chief of pediatric emergency medicine at the University of Florida. She says the ER is expecting higher numbers this month. Kids are outside more regularly with heavy equipment for football games and band practice.
23: Kids always want to play, so they always want to go outside. They're never going to tell you that they're actually hot until it's too late. That's when we're really going to start seeing them.
21: Forecasters predicted that August would be hotter than usual this year. Experts are reminding parents and coaches that athletes should be taking plenty of breaks and wearing light clothing. Kids walking home from school this week should definitely be carrying water. Joe Mario Pedersen in Orlando.
1: A lot of students won't have a permanent, fully certified teacher in their classrooms this year. There are more than 3,000 teacher vacancies in Florida. Instructor positions are slowly being filled, but the vacancy count is hundreds more than it was around the same time last year. Pat Barber is president of Manatee Education Association. She pointed to Florida's lagging teacher pay.
24: Our state is ranked 50th. In the nation in teacher compensation for the last 3 years.
1: Barbara says the loss of academic freedom also discouraging teachers from staying in the state long term.
24: Everything is micromanaged by Tallahassee.
1: The Florida Education Association says about 31% of teachers had fewer than 4 years of experience last year. Governor Ron DeSantis signed his 15th death warrant this year on Tuesday. Daniel Owen Conahan Jr., also known as the Hog Trail Killer, was convicted of a 1996 murder in Charlotte County. The 72-year-old is scheduled to be executed September the 10th. On top of the conviction for kidnapping and killing a man, Conahan was investigated but not charged in the deaths of 5 other men found in wooded areas between 1993 and 1996. His execution would add to a rising toll in the state of Florida. With WUSF 89.7 News, I'm Craig Kopp.
0: It's Morning Edition from NPR News. I'm Michelle Martin.
4: And I'm Layla Faldin. Good morning. It's the kind of cloak and dagger deception fit for a movie. The president of the United States facing an alleged threat from a foreign power secretly whisked away from Air Force One to fly on an entirely different aircraft. And yet, it is not fiction. President Trump has now confirmed that's exactly what happened in Turkey last month.
25: Well, it's only up to Secret Service. I just follow what they'd like to do. So I go by Secret Service and the military. They wanted me to go on a different flight, a different plane.
0: The concern was a threat from Iran. This is how Washington Post reporter Dan Lamoth, who broke the story, described it to our All Things Considered colleague Juana Summers.
26: What actually happened is that the president walked up the external steps to the old Air Force One, waved to the cameras, and then almost immediately, we're told, walked off the plane on the opposite side of the aircraft onto an elevated airport catering truck.
0: That catering truck then moved Trump to a nearby military plane. In a few minutes, we'll speak with a former Secret Service agent about the ways the agency protects the president.
4: For more context on this, we're joined by NPR's Tamara Keith. Morning, Tam.
27: Morning.
4: Okay, so it sounds like the president's regular plane was ultimately a decoy. Did the passengers on that plane know what was happening?
16: Yeah, there were White House staff, military personnel, Secret Service agents, and members of the press on the plane. The journalists thought they were flying with the president and were firmly instructed by the Secret Service to keep their window shades down, which is an unusual ask. I mean, the only time I've ever experienced that was on a secret Christmas night trip to Iraq with President Trump in 2018.
4: What did the White House say at the time about Trump's trip back from Turkey to the U.S.?
16: Well, Trump himself was later asked about the security precautions, and he made a joke about the press going down with him.
2: Were you aware of any credible threat by Iran against Air Force One?
25: Well, I have a threat all the time. I'm number one on their list before you. But if I go, you go, right?
2: But was there a specific
25: threat? Perhaps someday you want to change professions.
16: The statement that day from White House Communications Director Stephen Chung is pretty telling in retrospect. It said, quote, "We use every tool at our disposal, including distraction and misdirection, to address those threats." Little did we know just how much distraction and misdirection was really at play.
4: Okay, Tam, it's one thing to fly with a president you know is always a possible target. It's another entirely to unwittingly be on a decoy plane. And you covered the White House for a dozen years as president of the White House Correspondents Association in 2023. You were involved in planning the press coverage of President Biden's secret trip to Ukraine. How does this normally work? Is misdirection common?
16: Yes and no. Take Biden's trip to Kyiv. Two journalists who I selected were brought along to witness that long and perilous train ride through Ukraine. Everyone was sworn to secrecy. Like, when I was brought in for the planning, they made me take off my Apple Watch. There's always been a level of cooperation between the press and the White House to make sure the president's movements are independently covered, including in high-risk situations. Often there are embargoes.

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1: And you're listening to Morning Edition on WUSF 89.7, your spot for local. It's a Wednesday morning. Good morning. I'm Craig Kopp. The founders of many Tampa Bay area communities are buried in historic cemeteries across the region.
2: When you're walking through this cemetery, you see street names that you drive on every day. 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
1: You're listening to WUSF 89.7. I'm Craig Kopp. There has been an effort of late across the country to bring a little life into cemeteries for both visitors and those buried there. WUSF's Daylena Miller takes you to one where kids are uncovering the hidden histories of its longtime residents.
10: It's 10 a.m. on a recent Saturday morning. As the cars whiz by on nearby US 41, a small team of youngsters gather around a folding table in a shelter at the center of the 115-year-old Lute Cemetery.
11: We'll get over here in the shade.
10: Cemetery manager Tony Hedstrom lays out thin sheets of paper, scissors, tape, and black chalk.
11: We're going to do monument etching. This is so cool, you guys. But first, when you get to your monument, you're probably going to have to wipe it down because it's going to be wet with dew.
10: Nine kids, ages 6 to 13, clamor for their supplies.
11: This is part of the Florida Legacy Project. So I know you guys, those of you who have someone assigned, are doing some research and creating the historian project for your adopted person here at Lute Cemetery. So this is just one of the things we can do is we could do the etching on their gravestone. And you could keep that for your records.
10: Today's headstone etchers are part of the first cohort of young historians researching the people buried here. Photos, documents, interviews with living relatives, and even artifacts are helping students transform forgotten names into living stories. These stories are preserved online and accessed through QR codes placed on headstones. Hedstrom holds up the small metal tag.
11: And then we can put this right on the headstone. And anybody can scan that and see
2: all about that person.
10: Hedstrom says cemetery stewards have an obligation to not only care for the final resting places of the dead, but to document their stories and help young people care about local history.
2: When you're walking through the cemetery, you see street names that you drive on every day. You know, those families are here, you know, so teaching that sense of community to the youth is important.
10: Ethan Alvarado, in his khaki and olive green patch-covered Boy Scouts uniform, hunches down next to a small rounded headstone, sweat pouring down his face as he concentrates. In black chalk, a name has emerged. Sergeant Lewis E. Jenkins, an Army vet who died in 1940.
0: Happy with it?
8: Yeah.
10: 4 months into this research program, the 13-year-old is a pro compared to some of his peers, and he's learning firsthand that historical accounts don't always match up.
8: There's like a lot of stuff that could be wrong or different in a bunch of different websites.
10: Just a few hundred feet away, 6-year-old Milo Feliciano is watching his mother, Mia Cronkey, try her hand at etching too. They're both hunched over two flat headstones embedded side by side into the ground.
12: One is my grandma, and this one is her friend. Have to wait a minute, grandma.
13: You gotta wait a minute, grandma.
10: Cronkey hasn't visited since her grandmother died in 2015. So when the etching exercise was scheduled, she jumped at the chance to bring Milo.
13: Just kind of took it as a sign of, oh, I should probably get on that. He will learn something, and I will grow up and go visit the dead.
10: She says Milo is a little young to be doing the research himself, but the cemetery will still need help when he's older. At the end of the day, Tony Hedstrom reflects on the Legacy Project so far.
2: When we started it, we had like 9 kids that enrolled, and then I think we picked up a few more today.
10: The Florida Legacy Project is still in its infancy. With the help of a local mom who homeschools her own kids, Hedstrom has started working on a more formal curriculum to teach kids how to research people. Eventually, she'd like to partner with local schools to offer the program there.
2: Right now, the kids are kind of just winging it. They're just out there Googling and seeing where that takes them.
10: The cemetery only has one headstone with a QR code so far, but that'll change by December. Each of the headstones assigned to these kids will soon get their own portal into the past. But Hedstrom is pushing these kids and their families to do more than that. She says you don't have to be dying to consider your own legacy and the kind of information that could be on your headstone's QR code.
2: Tell your story. Leave this for your kids, your family.
10: And there's still more to come. Hedstrom says she's already drawn up the plans for a heritage center and military museum to be built amongst the headstones. They just need to raise the money. Daylena Miller, WUSF 89.7 News.
5: I'm Jeremy Hobson. Next time on The Middle, Republicans hold the White House and both chambers of Congress. But after the midterms, they'll have to figure out where the party goes post-Trump. Will the party continue to be led by the MAGA base, or will it move to the center? So our question, what would you change about the Republican Party? That's next time on The Middle.
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1: We got some new data this week from the Federal Reserve Bank of New York on the state of household debt. That includes how much people owe on their student loans, as well as how much they are falling behind. You can hear more on the Marketplace Morning Report, which is coming up next. Teacher vacancies in the state of Florida are up this year. We've got details on that story coming up in your news at 7 o'clock. We got another heat advisory today from noon until 7. We'll have a high of 95, a 0% chance of rain. Could feel like 108.
14: An economy where some are falling behind on student loan debt and others are upsizing their homes in retirement.
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14: For Marketplace in Los Angeles, I'm Nova Safo in for Kimberly Adams. Later this morning, the federal government releases the July tally of consumer prices. Forecasters are expecting a modest increase, up 0.1% month over month. The annual rate is expected to remain around 3.5% above the Fed's target. We also got new data this week on the state of household debt from the Federal Reserve Bank of New York. The report includes how much people owe on their student loans, as well as how much they're falling behind. Marketplace's Stephanie Hughes has that.
0: The student loan delinquency rate ticked up to 10.6% in the second quarter. That's up 0.3% from earlier this year. Those are debts that are at least 90 days past due.
15: I think the overall picture here is that people are having trouble figuring out how to make their payments.
0: Law professor Dalia Jimenez studies student debt at the University of California, Irvine. She points out student loan payments were paused during the pandemic for over 3 years, and missed payments started to show up on borrowers' credit reports just last January, which to some was a surprise. Betsy Mayotte is president of the Institute of Student Loan Advisors.
16: They kind of stopped paying attention to their loans because they didn't have to for so long, and they're caught off guard.
0: Mayotte calls the past 5 years the most chaotic in student loan policy history. Another change, some borrowers had been on the Biden-era SAVE plan, which is now defunct. It offered super low monthly payments, and people budgeted for things like their mortgages around that.
16: And now that plan is gone, and their next lowest plan is a lot higher than what their SAVE amount was. And there's most of the other decisions they made, there's no take-backsies. You can't, it's not easy to just sell the house.
0: Mayotte says the millions of people who were on the SAVE plan are now getting notices they have to move to another one. She believes some of those borrowers will choose not to pay instead and expects another spike of delinquencies. I'm Stephanie Hughes for Marketplace.
14: The New York Fed's household debt report, by the way, also found new auto loans hit a record $211 billion in the second quarter. Credit card balances rose a bit too. Household finances, though, appear stable as the delinquency rate fell for all types of consumer loans. Let's do the numbers. Markets were mixed in Asia. Japan's Nikkei advanced 0.8%, but in Hong Kong, stocks fell 0.8%. London's FTSE is up barely, but about 0.1%. On Wall Street, Dow, S&P, and NASDAQ futures are pointing higher in the 0.1% to 0.7% range, with the Dow future up about 50 points. The 10-year Treasury yield, which helps set all those interest rates for household borrowing, is down slightly at 4.67%. Oil prices are up following new attacks on cargo ships in the Middle East, both by Iran-backed Houthi fighters and the U.S. That is, the International Energy Agency releases a new forecast predicting a bigger reduction in global oil supplies. International benchmark Brent crude is up 0.1% this morning at $89 per barrel.

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1: And you're listening to Morning Edition on WUSF 89.7, your spot for local. I'm Craig Kopp. Good Wednesday morning. The founders of many Tampa Bay area communities are buried in historic cemeteries across the region.
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1: You're going to want to start leaving yourself a little extra time if you head into Tampa from the Howard Franklin Bridge. That's because of ongoing construction and a new traffic pattern at the West Shore Interchange. As of this week, there's a new temporary northbound exit off I-275 to State Road 60, the Veterans Expressway, and Tampa International Airport. It'll take you a half mile past the previous exit. It's expected to be in place through the fall of 2028. You can also expect lane closures all week along I-275 and State Road 60. Heat advisory today from noon to 7. We're going to have an official high of 95 degrees. Could feel like 108.
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1: 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I'm Craig Kopp. There has been an effort across the country of late to bring a little life into cemeteries for both visitors and those buried there. WUSF's Daylena Miller takes you to one where kids are uncovering the hidden histories of its longtime residents.
8: It's 10 a.m. on a recent Saturday morning. As the cars whiz by on nearby US 41, a small team of youngsters gather around a folding table in a shelter at the center of the 115-year-old Lute Cemetery.
9: We'll get over here in the shade.
8: Cemetery manager Tony Hedstrom lays out thin sheets of paper, scissors, tape, and black chalk.
9: We're going to do monument etching. This is so cool, you guys. But first, when you get to your monument, you're probably going to have to wipe it down because it's going to be wet with dew.
8: 9 kids, ages 6 to 13, clamor for their supplies.
9: This is part of the Florida Legacy Project. So I know you guys, those of you who have someone assigned, are doing some research and creating the historian project for your adopted person here at Lute Cemetery. So this is just one of the things we can do, is we could do the etching on their gravestone. And you could keep that for your records.
8: Today's headstone etchers are part of the first cohort of young historians researching the people buried here. Photos, documents, interviews with living relatives, and even artifacts are helping students transform forgotten names into living stories. These stories are preserved online and accessed through QR codes placed on headstones. Hedstrom holds up the small metal tag.
9: And then we can put this right on the headstone. And anybody can scan that and see
2: all about that person.
8: Hedstrom says cemetery stewards have an obligation to not only care for the final resting places of the dead, but to document their stories and help young people care about local history.
2: When you're walking through the cemetery, you see street names that you drive on every day. You know, those families are here, you know, so teaching that too, teaching that sense of community to the youth is important.
8: Ethan Alvarado, in his khaki and olive green patch-covered Boy Scouts uniform, hunches down next to a small rounded headstone, sweat pouring down his face as he concentrates. In black chalk, a name has emerged, Sergeant Lewis E. Jenkins, an Army vet who died in 1940.
0: Happy with it?
10: Yeah.
8: 4 months into this research program, the 13-year-old is a pro compared to some of his peers, and he's learning firsthand that historical accounts don't always match up.
10: There's like a lot of stuff that could be wrong or different in a bunch of different websites.
8: Just a few hundred feet away, 6-year-old Milo Feliciano is watching his mother, Mia Kronke, try her hand at etching too. They're both hunched over two flat headstones embedded side by side into the ground.
11: One is my grandma, and this one is her friend. Had to wait a minute, grandma.
12: You gotta wait a minute, grandma.
8: Kronke hasn't visited since her grandmother died in 2015. So when the etching exercise was scheduled, she jumped at the chance to bring Milo.
12: Just kind of took it as a sign of, oh, I should probably get on that. He will learn something, and I will grow up and go visit the dead.
8: She says Milo is a little young to be doing the research himself, but the cemetery will still need help when he's older. At the end of the day, Tony Hedstrom reflects on the Legacy Project so far.
2: When we started it, we had like 9 kids that enrolled, and then I think we picked up a few more today.
8: The Florida Legacy Project is still in its infancy. With the help of a local mom who homeschools her own kids, Hedstrom has started working on a more formal curriculum to teach kids how to research people. Eventually, she'd like to partner with local schools to offer the program there.
2: Right now, the kids are kind of just winging it. They're just out there Googling and seeing where that takes them.
8: The cemetery only has one headstone with a QR code so far, but that'll change by December. Each of the headstones assigned to these kids will soon get their own portal into the past. But Hedstrom is pushing these kids and their families to do more than that. She says you don't have to be dying to consider your own legacy and the kind of information that could be on your headstone's QR code.
2: Tell your story. 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
8: 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Hedstrom says she's already drawn up the plans for a heritage center and military museum to be built amongst the headstones. They just need to raise the money. 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
1: Well, teacher vacancies in the state of Florida are up this year, and we've got the numbers for you coming up in your news at 9 o'clock. The very first shuttle launch took place on this date back in 1977. You remember that? That was when the Enterprise lifted off from the Cape. That shuttle originally named the Constitution, but the name was changed to Enterprise after a write-in campaign by fans of course, Star Trek. Heat advisory today, a high of 95, could feel like 108.
16: An economy where some are falling behind on student loan debt and others are upsizing their homes in retirement.
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16: From Marketplace in Los Angeles, I'm Nova Safo for Kimberly Adams. The July tally of consumer prices, is out. The Labor Department's Consumer Price Index came in as expected, up 0.1% month over month. The annual rate of inflation remains above the Fed's target. It's now 3.4%. Price increases were in areas such as shelter, airline fares, and medical care. Price decreases registered in auto insurance and at gas stations. Remember, the report is for July. We also got new data this week on the state of household debt from the Federal Reserve Bank of New York. The report includes how much people owe on their student loans, as well as how much they're falling behind. Marketplace's Stephanie Hughes has that.
0: The student loan delinquency rate ticked up to 10.6% in the second quarter. That's up 0.3% from earlier this year. Those are debts that are at least 90 days past due.
18: I think the overall picture here is that people are having trouble figuring out how to make their payments.
0: Law professor Dalia Jimenez studies student debt at the University of California, Irvine. She points out student loan payments were paused during the pandemic for over 3 years, and missed payments started to show up on borrowers' credit reports just last January, which to some was a surprise. Betsy Mayotte is president of the Institute of Student Loan Advisors.
19: They kind of stopped paying attention to their loans because they didn't have to for so long, and they're caught off guard.
0: Mayotte calls the past 5 years the most chaotic in student loan policy history. Another change, some borrowers had been on the Biden-era SAVE plan, which is now defunct. It offered super low monthly payments, and people budgeted for things like their mortgages around that.
19: And now that plan is gone, and their next lowest plan is a lot higher than what their SAVE amount was. And there's most of the other decisions they made, there's no take backsies. You can't, it's not easy to just sell the house.
0: Mayotte says the millions of people who were on the SAVE plan are now getting notices they have to move to another one. She believes some of those borrowers will choose not to pay instead and expects another spike of delinquencies. I'm Stephanie Hughes for Marketplace.
16: The New York Fed's household debt report also found new auto loans hit a record $211 billion in the second quarter. Credit card balances rose a bit too. Household finances, though, appear stable as the delinquency rate fell for all types of consumer loans. Let's do the numbers. Dow, S&P, and NASDAQ futures are pointing higher in the 0.3 to about 1% range, with the Dow future up about 160 points. The 10-year Treasury yield, which helps set interest rates for household borrowing, is down slightly at 4.66%. Oil prices are up for the sixth day following new attacks on cargo ships in the Middle East, both by Iran-backed Houthi fighters and the U.S. The International Energy Agency, meanwhile, released a new forecast predicting a bigger reduction in global oil supplies. International benchmark Brent crude is up at around $89 per barrel.

0: I'm Scott Tong. A new $200 million fund hopes to pull endangered species from the brink of extinction. It supports long-term conservation projects and is backed by Leo DiCaprio and Jeff Bezos. Worth doing? Too little, too late? Next time, here and now.
1: Also this afternoon, a new level of interest in magic shows at adult events around the country. 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
2: The U.S. plan to end the Gaza war. It calls for Hamas to disarm and Israeli forces to withdraw. Israel has rejected it, so now what?
3: So I believe strongly that the Board of Peace has no other alternatives and that Prime Minister will eventually have to acquiesce.
2: We sit down with Ahmed Fouad Al-Khatib, a pro-Palestinian anti-Hamas expert, on how to move forward. That's on the next On Point.
4: That's on the docket for tomorrow with On Point, and you can hear it starting at 1 on WUSF 89.7 Tampa, broadcasting from studios in Sarasota and at the University of South Florida, Tampa. Hey, have you heard about the guy who's been using a long pole to block a flock camera in St. Pete? 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
7: Crime-fighting tool or a symbol of creeping surveillance? 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I'm Matthew Petty, and coming up this hour on Florida Matters Live and Local, you'll meet a guy who calls himself the Flock Blocker. He's staging a one-man protest against the devices. 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Also, we're talking primary elections. Early voting is underway. Got questions about the process? Pasco County Supervisor of Elections Brian Corley joins us for an update. And if you're a fan of retro arcade games like Skee-Ball, you might have to go a bit further for your arcade fix. Game Time closed down in Ybor City last Sunday. We'll talk about what the iconic venue meant for the city. First, these headlines.
8: Live from NPR News in Washington, I'm Kristen Wright. The latest round of primaries includes several closely watched races ahead of the midterm elections. In Wisconsin, a moderate edged out a Democratic socialist for the Democratic nomination for governor. David Crawley received a late endorsement from the outgoing governor. Mayan Silver from member station WUWM reports.
9: Polls were showing progressive Francesca Hong up by double digits in the days and weeks before the primary. That's despite an endorsement from Wisconsin's Democratic Governor Tony Evers for her main opponent, moderate David Crowley. But the margins were narrower than anyone imagined, bopping up and down by tens of percentage points. Some Democrats had concerns about her comments years ago about defunding the police and canceling Thanksgiving, which she's since backed away from. Crowley will face Congressman Tom Tiffany, who's backed by Trump, in the general election. He won the Republican primary handily. For NPR News, I'm Mayan Silver in Madison.
8: In South Carolina's primary, Darlene Graham will advance to a special runoff election later this month to replace her late brother on the ballot for U.S. Senate in November. Graham was appointed to finish Senator Lindsey Graham's term after he died last month. She'll face Representative Ralph Norman in the runoff in about 2 weeks. President Trump says he was following recommendations from the Secret Service when he departed the NATO summit in Turkey aboard a decoy plane instead of Air Force One last month. NPR's Deepa Shivaram reports.
10: It's extremely unusual that the president travels on a plane separate from the traveling press corps. But when leaving Turkey in July, Trump secretly boarded a smaller plane.
11: I go by Secret Service and the military. They wanted me to go on a different flight, a different plane, equal safety, but they wanted me to do it, so I do it. I do what they say.
10: The president spoke about the incident for the first time after the Washington Post broke the news Monday night, saying the plane swap was due to a threat on Trump's life from Iran. Deepa Shivaram, NPR News, The White House.
8: Rescue teams are still searching for signs of life in the rubble in western Colombia. A magnitude 7.4 earthquake struck on Monday, killing at least 180 people. John Otis reports from Cali, one of the hardest hit cities.
12: I came across a pair of five-story apartments that had been absolutely flattened. Henry Granja, who lives a few blocks away, happened to be right outside the buildings when the earthquake struck. So he's saying, suddenly the buildings just collapsed. I saw them fall down. My lifetime neighbors and friends were inside, but there was so much dust and debris that I didn't even know where to start looking for them.
8: You're listening to NPR News from Washington.
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7: You're listening to WUSF 89.7. I'm Craig Kopp. Forecasters are predicting another week of dangerous temperatures in what's already been an historically hot summer. This following a July that the National Oceanic and Atmospheric Administration says was the hottest on record. Alan Harris, the emergency management director in Seminole County, is warning residents to be extra careful. He says kids walking home from school ought to be carrying water. He also advised taking pets for walks in the early morning or the evening.
14: If you take your socks off and you walk on the sidewalk, you know that that temperature on a sidewalk, when it feels like 108, can get up to 140, 150. That will burn paws.
7: Kids who practice sports or are in band are advised to dress in light clothing, take plenty of breaks in the shade, and drink a lot of water. We do have a heat advisory today from now through 7 this evening. The high will be 95, but it could feel like 108. State and local health officials raising awareness about dengue fever. More than 50 cases have been reported statewide. Most are people who contracted it while traveling. But there have been a number of locally acquired cases. That means they came from mosquitoes in Florida. Hillsborough County is now up to 8 such cases, and Pinellas County reported 2 yesterday. Dr. Christy Miley is an adjunct professor at the University of South Florida College of Public Health. She tells Florida Matters Live and Local that the mosquito that carries dengue is harder to avoid.
15: This mosquito is actually a day biter, so it doesn't follow that same pattern that people are used to seeing, so it definitely can put people more at risk.
7: Pinellas County officials say they're ramping up mosquito control efforts in Palm Harbor following 2 cases reported there. Miley advises dumping out standing water around your house and around your property. Today on Florida Matters Live and Local, the St. Pete man who is blocking flock cameras. That's next. I'm Craig Kopp, WUSF 89.7 News.
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17: 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We're broadcasting from the Dr. Zerane Rubis and Neil Frankel studio at WUSF in Tampa. I'm Matthew Petty. Well, by now you've probably heard of or even seen a few flock cameras here and there. Little black cameras that sit on top of a pole with a solar panel attached to it. Kind of inconspicuous, but they're all over the Tampa Bay area, all over Florida, in fact. Hundreds of them in parking lots, neighborhoods, on sides of the interstates. Now, the company and police departments... flock camera company, and police departments say it's simply to catch people committing crimes, but concerns are growing
7: about how the cameras and the information they capture will be used. Well, joining us to talk more about these cameras is Jean-Luc Adrien. He's an attorney with Brancato Law Firm. Now, they defend people in DUI cases, and Adrien says they've seen an increase in cases since the introduction of flock cameras. Jean-Luc, thank you so much for being with us.
18: It's a pleasure to be here.
7: Also joined by Carl Gunn, a.k.a. the Flock Blocker. He's been spending a few Saturdays protesting flock cameras by covering them up. Carl, thank you for stopping by.
19: Thank you for having me.
7: Also joined by Matthew Guariglia. He is a senior policy analyst at the Electronic Frontier Foundation. Matthew, thank you as well for being with us.
20: Good afternoon.
7: And we want to hear from you. How do you feel about flock cameras? Do you think they can really help police crack down on crime, or is this only pushing us further into a surveillance state? Want to hear your thoughts? Give us a call, 813-755-6562. That's 813-755-6562. You can also email us. We're at floridamatters@wusf.org. We can drop a note on the YouTube channel if you're watching along there. I just want to read a little bit from a statement from Flock. We invited them on the show. They weren't able to accommodate our request to be on the show, but they did send us this. In part, it reads, "We understand there are questions about privacy and data and believe privacy and public safety can coexist. Flock strongly supports legislation establishing guardrails concerning or governing license plate reader LPR use. LPR framework should strike a balance preserving law enforcement's ability to utilize a critical tool that is proven to enhance public safety in communities across the country." And they also go on to say that in 2025, Flock technology supported more than 1 million criminal investigations and public safety incidents, assisted an estimated 20% of solved cases in jurisdictions where it was deployed, and helped locate more than 10,000 missing people. All right, Jean-Luc, your understanding of what flock cameras are, what they're used for.
18: Sure. So flock cameras are automated license plate readers. What that means is that they are these cameras that take pictures of moving vehicles, and it goes into a database, and those are searchables. So what's interesting about those automated license plate readers is that, one, they are automated. They continuously run, and two is that they determine that they develop a fingerprint of a car, for example, make, color, license plate, for example. So if there's a dent in the car or a sports bar on top.
7: Mm-hmm. Okay. And you've, you do DUI cases, other things as well, but sure. You've noticed that you're seeing more of these cases since the introduction of flock cameras. What's the kind of connection between that, do you think?
18: Absolutely. We do a wide range of criminal defense cases, from DUI to all the way up to murder, homicide. So what's interesting is that you would think, from my experience, is that flock evidence is much less prevalent in traffic cases than in serious cases. Because for the traffic case, you have the officer who's there who saw the crash or pulled the person over. But for these other cases, there's a lot of data that shows where people have been, because they do have to prove that somebody was in the area in the vicinity, to have committed a crime.
7: Matthew, let me bring you into this conversation. You know, the United States has a history of surveillance, right? And tools like flock cameras are not necessarily new, but there is something a little different about them. Just tell us what it is that makes flock cameras, a step beyond the surveillance tools that law enforcement and other agencies have used in the past.
20: Yeah, I mean, I think the big thing to know about these tools is that flock cameras, like a lot of other contemporary surveillance equipment, they are interconnected. So a generation ago, you might have walked past a bank and you might have been on the security camera of that one bank. But once you passed that camera, that would be it. So if police wanted to collect footage of you, they'd have to go to that store and then the store after that to get their footage and the store after that. But the problem is that these cameras are all interconnected. So by driving past 10 cameras, 15 cameras on your route to work, they could essentially collect all that data in a centralized way and track you as you go about your day.
7: Mm-hmm. And from a law enforcement perspective, they might look at that and say, well, this is amazing. This actually saves us some legwork, but there are definitely some kind of concerns from people who are worried about privacy. Is that right?
20: Yes. I mean, because you have to understand that the legal system is set up in a way where you need individualized suspicion. Police suspect you of doing a crime. They usually have to go out and get a warrant signed by a judge saying that there is evidence that you've committed a crime, and then they can collect information about you. These tools have kind of inverted the entire system so that they're collecting information on us all the time. And then once they have all that data, then they're deciding who's suspicious.
7: Hmm. Let me bring you into this conversation, Carl. You've been spending Saturday or two blocking Flock cameras. I believe our YouTube is actually down at the moment, but just kind of describe what you're doing and how you're doing it, because you've got your Flock blocker in the studio now, and it is a long pole with a sign on the end of it. Tell us more.
19: It's a very simple pole. It's just out of my pool, and I needed something long,
7: mm-hmm.
19: and all I had was a broomstick. So I stuck the broomstick on the end of my pole and put a sign on it and went out to a camera that I had seen laying on the ground. Mm-hmm. Somebody had cut it down, and I didn't know what it was. Later, somebody put up another one. So I said, okay, what is it? So I studied it, and it says, oh, I don't like this.
7: Yeah, so tell me more about that. Why? What is it about Flock cameras that makes you think, I got to do something about this?
19: I understood that they follow me. You know, I'm not a lawbreaker. Well, I may speed every now and then, but it's by accident. But I don't want them doing it. You know, I'm free, white, and 21. You know, don't be following me. It's against, you know, I feel it's against my Fourth Amendment rights.
7: Mm-hmm.
19: And I feel it's a crime.
7: And so are you picking different Flock cameras to set up near every Saturday? Like, how does that work?
19: I look around and I see which ones are accessible. I don't want to break the laws by being in the public and blocking sidewalks. I like to have a little bit of shade because it's hot here in Florida. And,
7: mm-hmm.
19: and at my age, it burns me out real quick.
7: And so you got a lawn chair. You just sit there. You've got your pole.
19: Put it up in front of that.

0: Frontier Foundation. Let's go to the phones. Sandy calling in from Brooksville. You're on the air, Sandy. What are you thinking?
1: We had those cameras in my neighborhood to stop speeders and deal with the drug dealers in the neighborhood. The county commission voted them down, and they took them down due to privacy. Well, when they took them down, the drug dealing went back up again, and so did the speeders. We've got cameras in grocery stores, department stores, gas stations. People have phones on their cameras. I've got cameras in my yard. If you're not doing anything wrong, what are you worried about?
0: So you're a fan of the flock cameras, or you think there's no issue with them as far as you're concerned, Sandy?
1: That is correct.
0: Well, Sandy, thanks for your call. Let me turn that one over to you, Jean-Luc. I mean, Sandy saying, if you're not doing anything wrong, what do you got to worry about?
2: Sure. I think the way our system is set up is for the police to develop that individualized suspicion from someone, and that suspicion needs to be reasonable. We've seen that when the police offload their police work finding suspicion, that problems arise. You know, for years, police have, not everyone, but enough that a term, driving while black, came about, where police offloaded their development of reasonable suspicion to racial biases, and pretextual stops happened. That was litigated, still found to be legal pretextual stops, although not moral. In this instance, is the same thing that's happening. Police are sometimes offloading, and that's a fear, right? That as they develop, that police offload their police work to, automated system that makes mistakes, that has things that are data sets that are not always updated. And when you do that, people are being stopped at gunpoint. Some people are even being jailed, and the risk is that someone could be jailed based on an automated misread or outdated information, and kept in jail for 14 days, 17 days.
0: Let me read this email from Zeke, who writes, it's quite simple. They've been used for surveillance of the citizenry, not just license plates. Who's abusing them in already documented cases? Police officers to track their exes or stalk hot people they've stopped. It's BS and a violation of the Fourth Amendment. And he notes a website too. There is a website, dflock.org, which is dedicated to, I guess, combating flock cameras, we should say. If you want to email us your thoughts about this, we're talking about flock cameras, what they do, concerns about them, maybe some of their uses for law enforcement. The email address is floridamatters@wusf.org. And you can also give us a call, 813-755-6562. Jean-Luc Adrien is with us with Brancato Law Firm. Also with us, Carl Gunn, a.k.a. the Flock Blocker, who's been out and about on Saturdays protesting flock cameras with a very long sign on the end of a pool. What would you call that? I guess it's a pool poll?
3: It's a pool poll.
0: Yeah, a pool poll. And Matthew Guariglia, Senior Policy Analyst at the Electronic Frontier Foundation. You can call in. Let us know what you think about flock cameras. Are they useful? Paul Skimmer, thank you. Are they useful or are they overbearing surveillance? 813-755-6562 is the number to give us a call, or email us, floridamatters@wusf.org. Carl, Jean-Luc and Matthew, do stay with us. We'll continue the conversation in a moment.

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0: I'm Matthew Petty. We're talking about flock cameras, the uses of them, and some people's concerns about them. You can join the conversation. The number is 813-755-6562. That's 813-755-6562, or email floridamatters@wsf.org. With us is Carl Gunn. He's been spending some Saturdays covering up flock cameras, goes by the nickname the Flock Blocker. With us also is Matthew Guariglia, Senior Policy Analyst at the Electronic Frontier Foundation, and Jean-Luc Adrien, who's an attorney with Brancato Law Firm. And as I said, we want to hear from you. Thoughts on flock cameras. Are you worried about having your movements tracked? The number 813-755-6562, or email floridamatters@wsf.org. Matthew, we did have that email just a moment or two ago from somebody who mentioned that in some cases, law enforcement officers have been using the information to track people and use it for purposes that obviously flock cameras weren't designed for that. But can you say more about that? What cases have those been, and what does that show or highlight about people's concerns with these devices?
1: Yeah, I mean, there are a number of cases nationwide, but particular, I think now there have been over a dozen cases in Georgia alone, where officers have not only been found to be using the technology to stalk people, but have been arrested for using them wrongly, as well as in some cases fired. And this is not unique to Flock. I mean, I think for as long as there has been police surveillance, police have used it to track significant others or pretty women they meet on the street. This is not really unusual, but what we've seen is that the more advanced equipment they have, the more likely it is to be abused by these officers. And it seems like a lot of the protections thus far rolled out, and I know Flock is in the process, I think, of rolling out more, have not really helped. Because, you know, if an officer is already going to break the law, or at least departmental policy, following somebody with this high-tech equipment, lying about why they're accessing that technology is just one more small misdeed. So I have yet to see any kind of proof that a lot of this auditing or protective work is really going to, in a large scale, prevent officers from abusing this technology.
0: I should note, too, there was a case in Haines City where a police officer was arrested for using the Flock system to track his estranged wife, and reports said he made 717 inquiries on the Flock camera platform into her car between September 1st, 2024 and June 30th of this year. Carl, we did have that call from a listener a moment or two ago who said, look, in her neighborhood, they'd been using Flock cameras to crack down on drug dealers and speeders. They voted them down, and then the drug dealers and speeders came back. And she also said, look, if you're not doing anything wrong, what have you got to worry about? Your thoughts on that?
2: Well, my thoughts on that is, most of us didn't even know that the Flock cameras were even there. And I would imagine that the drug dealers didn't know it there for a while. And mm-hmm. if they're smart, they avoid them. I know if I was a drug dealer, I'm not going near the cameras because they're online. You can see where they're at. I could do my business and never be seen. Mm. So as far as what her comments was, is they just went somewhere else.
0: Got a caller. Jill is calling in from Land O'Lakes. Jill, you're on the air. What are your thoughts on this?
3: Well, as I told the other gentleman that I was talking to, I used to work for Flock Safety. And the biggest problem really isn't the technology, but rather the misuse of it by the law enforcement personnel, which you had referenced before. That's giving it a bad name. I mean, again, this is a technology that takes pictures that can be utilized by law enforcement to do very good things, to protect the public, to catch the criminals, mm-hmm. to do what it's meant to do. But it's getting kind of a bad rap because of the unwarranted fears that many of the American citizenry has around that kind of CCTV mentality, which is so common in Europe and the UK. Mm-hmm. So, you know, I think it's just, it's one of those things that people really need to understand what that technology is. And what I also told them is that a lot of those images are second checked by human eyes and by AI now. They're employing AI a lot more in terms of going through. So the time that it is misread is much less, or the amount that it's misread is much less than it has been historically.
0: Jill, thank you so much for your call. I appreciate that. As an attorney, Jean-Luc, sort of thinking about some of those things, what are your thoughts on that? I mean, the use of AI, the kind of extra set of review there to make sure they're getting things right. I mean, is it a matter of maybe more safeguards that could make the use of this technology less troublesome or worrisome for folks?
4: I think legally speaking, there needs to be a warrant requirement for some searches for Flock data. I mean, we saw last summer, and I know that your news company reported on the use of FHP Flock to look for immigration enforcement. And a lot of the folks that were searched through the Flock system did not have any criminal convictions, which was what was talked about writ large. Mm-hmm. But the issue, too, is that when you look at Flock data that's retroactive, it's basically a time machine that really sets out for you where someone has been, their daily routine, things that I think a lot of Americans would have issues with if you use their cell phone data to determine about them. But when you use their location data through their car, that's a parallel, a distinct parallel that should require a warrant requirement.
0: We should note, too, the St. Petersburg Police Department says they take the use of this technology seriously. We did invite them on the show. They weren't able to join us today, but they have this statement, and they talk about some of the things they do with their Flock data. They retain the video for only 30 days. They limit the system access, they say, to authorized personnel only, and they require users to document the legitimate law enforcement reason for each search. Matthew, I mean, are some of the things that police departments and other law enforcement agencies doing, are they setting up enough safeguards, in your view, to make this technology, kind of less worrisome for folks who are concerned about some of those privacy issues?
1: Absolutely not. I mean, I think that's exactly right. Is the bare minimum we need is a warrant requirement. If police want to look for where a car has been for the last 30 days based on Flock's retained data, they definitely need to go to a judge and justify why they need to essentially retroactively put a kind of fantasy GPS device on a car to see where it's been the last 30 days. And I think one thing people should know is that, you know, these devices are justified by saying that they're going to be out there finding the worst crimes and the worst criminals. But the other 99% of the time, when there's no active murder suspect being chased down, these devices don't just turn off and wait for the next serious crime. They are on and they're recording data all the time. And what we've seen is that nationwide is that this very invasive and very widespread surveillance network is not just being used to find, you know, the worst of the worst. It is being used for really mundane things. It is being used to track people who have driving with a cell phone in their hand, who are being verified just to make sure they live in the same district where their children are going to school, and as well as being abused for things like stalking people. So these devices need a tremendous amount more protections, and a warrant requirement needs to be the base.
0: We're going to have to leave the conversation there, but I just wanted to read this thought from a caller who called in. Didn't want to be on the air, but Mike in Dunedin said, "Our presumption of innocence is fundamental to democracy, and Mike feels that Flock cameras can threaten that." Well, thank our guests. We've been speaking with Matthew Guariglia, Senior Policy Analyst with the Electronic Frontier Foundation, Carl Gunn, a.k.a. the Flock Blocker, and Jean-Luc Adrien, attorney with Brancato Law Firm. Jean-Luc, Carl, and Matthew, thank you so much for joining us. Really appreciate it.
4: Thank you.
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0: Well, coming up next, we won't be voting for a president this November, but the election is no less important. 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Florida Matters Live and Local continues in a moment. Stay with us.
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0: Welcome back to Florida Matters Live and Local. I'm Matthew Petty. Well, voter turnout may not be as high as in elections when presidential candidates aren't on the ballot, but that does not mean you should skip the ballot box. And of course, we've got a primary election underway, early voting underway. Good reasons to get out and vote as well. For more on why these elections are just as important and how to vote, we're joined by Pasco County Election Supervisor Brian Corley. Brian, thank you so much for being with us. Really appreciate it.
9: Thanks for having me, Max.
0: And we want to hear from you. Have you voted early? Maybe you mailed in a ballot. What was that process like? Maybe you've got questions about some part of the election process, from security to where to vote. You can join the conversation by calling 813-755-6562. That's 813-755-6562, or emailing floridamatters@wusf.org. Brian, I understand you just stepped away from a canvassing board meeting. Is that right?
9: That is correct. Yes, sir.
0: Yeah, just for our listeners, what does the canvassing board do?
9: The canvassing board, each county has, under Florida law, what's called a county canvassing board, and a respective supervisor of elections, he or she runs the elections, of course, their name's on the door, but what I like to refer to as a mini check and balance. This county canvassing board is comprised of a county judge, ordinarily a county commissioner, and the supervisor of elections. So those three individuals are charged with overseeing the testing of the voting tabulators we're to use. Like today, we are canvassing our vote by mail ballots. So we are there determining voter intent. And ultimately, this county canvassing board will certify the election and, of course, deal with any subsequent recounts. We don't like to say the R word, but we're responsible for overseeing that as well.
0: Uh-huh. Okay. So very important job there. Early voting, of course, underway. Some counties got a bit of a head start on it last week. How is early voting going in Pasco County?
9: It's going very smooth. You're absolutely right. You know, we advocated in the legislature after the 2012 cycle that, you know, one size doesn't fit all. Give us flexibility because, like, for example, Hillsborough started on Monday. Mm-hmm. We started this past Saturday. So they had a little bit more days and they need that because they're a larger county. So it's going very smooth, very, very smooth. I will say there's an undeniable pattern switch among voters because it had been generally about a third vote by mail, a third early voting in person, and of course, election day. And we're seeing vote by mail is down considerably, but we are seeing a rather sizable uptick in in-person early voting. So some voters who aren't feeling vote by mail are showing up for early voting, which is fine. It's just, you know, in Florida, we have options, as you know.
0: Yeah, I mean, election supervisors, by and large, and you're no exception, are very accessible to the public, right? Voters can kind of talk to you and if they have concerns or questions or whatever. I'm wondering, are you chatting with voters this election? What are you hearing from them? What's the kind of mood like?
9: Voters are clearly energized. The biggest issue you have with primaries, particularly in Florida, is, you know, Florida's a closed primary state. So your ballot is going to contain, if you're a Republican, the Republican contest, and then the nonpartisan, a Democrat, the Democratic contest, and then the nonpartisan. Anything else is strictly nonpartisan. So you can't be a no-party affiliation or independent and vote on the Republican governor or the Democratic U.S. Senate. And some voters come from states up north where it's more of an open primary concept. That's not an issue. So that's really the biggest challenge we have is explaining to voters that under Florida law, they had until July 20th to switch their party affiliation to vote for a particular contest mm-hmm. that they wanted to.
0: And have you seen a lot of people do that in Pasco County?
9: Not a tremendous number, but, you know, it's pretty consistent. Every cycle we get those type of inquiries. But, we haven't had a lot of inquiries. Voters have been turning out in person mm-hmm. higher than ordinarily. And it's you know, I'm pleased to say we've not had any major issues.
0: What are some of the most frequently asked questions that you're fielding from voters this year then?
9: Well, A lot of voters who requested a vote by mail ballot don't remember requesting it. So they're like, why'd you send me this ballot? And I think the confusion lies in when they sign up for it, they didn't think to ask for just the general election. That's really what they're interested in. Mm-hmm. So they got one for the primary because they asked for it, quite frankly. So that's probably the biggest issue is because about what the number that we sent out, we've gotten about 50% back. And so we've got a good number of voters saying, you know, hey, why'd you send this to me? So we just have to explain to them that they requested for both the primary and the general, and they're still going to get one for the general.
0: Mm. If you're just joining us on Florida Matters Live and Local, we're talking with Pasco County Election Supervisor Brian Corley. Have you voted yet? Do you like to vote early, or do you head to the polls on Election Day? If you've got questions about the process, how ballots are counted, for example, give us a call, 813-755-6562. That's 813-755-6562. You can also email floridamatters@wusf.org. Brian, just kind of switching gears for a moment, thinking big picture. Now, you and your staff, and election staff all around the state of Florida, put a lot of effort into making sure elections run smoothly. But why is it important, you know, fundamentally for people to get out there and exercise their right to vote, whether they do it early, whether they vote by mail, whether they do it in person on election day?
9: That's a great question and a very simple answer. I would submit we owe it as voters to come out and have your voice heard at the ballot box for those that wore and wear the uniform of the United States military. You know, we've had, it's been said, one of my favorite quotes, we've had men and women cross oceans to fight for our freedom. Some never came back, while others won't cross street to vote. So I think we owe it to those individuals. And quite honestly, at a minimum, if you don't vote, you can't complain. Come out and have your opinions heard at the ballot box. I think it's just really that simple.
0: Are there some barriers to voting? And if so, what are they?
9: I don't believe so. I mean, when you register to vote, you know, again, in Florida, you have options. So when you register to vote, you can register like most people do when you get your driver's license at the tax collector's office. You can still do an old school form. It's available at public assistance agencies, libraries, schools, et cetera. And then myself and my fellow supervisors advocated for what we've had now for about a decade of online voter registration. So you can register using your smartphone. It takes all of about 5 minutes. And then from there, once you're registered, we're going to send you a sample ballot that gives you your options. If you want to vote by mail, there's that option. If you want to have early voting, here are the locations. And of course, your election day polling place. And here's the sample ballot. Here's what's on the ballot. So we give you every necessary tool you have to come out and exercise your precious right to vote.
0: Election security, Brian, has been in the headlines quite a bit in recent years. Do you get questions about election security from your voters in Pasco County? And if you do, what do you say to reassure people?
9: What I tell individuals, we get a lot of questions about the security of vote by mail. As I mentioned, it's down considerably. And that kind of, you know, and I don't want to say saddens me, because what we're being told is just simply not true. You know, vote by mail, for example, is safe. It is secure. I vote by mail. My wife votes by mail. And dare I say, more importantly, my 80-year-old mom votes by mail. So I don't know what greater testimony you can give than that. But we get a lot of individuals that you know, they see something on Facebook or social media and they're calling. And, you know, I hear that these voting machines are connected to Italian military satellites. The Chinese are altering the results from thermostats. I'm not making this up, Max. These are actual questions people come to me with. So, you know, it's good they're reaching out with these concerns. And we're usually able to alleviate them and tell them, you know, be careful of what you see on social media. Take a step back, because that is a great source of misinformation and disinformation. As an example, you know, your listeners might be interested to know that in the 2016 election, over 72,000 Americans RSVP'd to a political rally that originated not from one of the campaigns, rather originated from Moscow. And you can look that up. That was in the United States Senate Select Committee on Intelligence, chaired by Senator Rubio. So we're having to deal with pushback on a lot of the misinformation, disinformation out there.
0: When it comes to the staff that help make sure these elections run smoothly, how do you make sure that they have everything they need to do their jobs effectively?
9: So our poll workers, we call them election workers up here in Pasco, they absolutely inspire me every day. We just finished our trainings. Right now we have hundreds in my county that are working for early voting, that are helping us process vote by mail ballots. You know, these are individuals of different races, genders, ages, different political backgrounds, but there's a higher calling. They step up to serve their country, their community, and their democracy. We're required to train them. They get more than adequate training, both online and in person. And they're quite honestly, they're ready. They're ready for election day. They're ready to get going and make Florida shine again.
0: If you're just joining us on Florida Matters Live and Local, we're talking about early voting, about the primary election, about off-year elections with Pasco County Election Supervisor Brian Corley. Maybe you've got a question for Brian. Maybe you've voted already. Maybe you're thinking about heading over to the polls on election day. If you've got questions about the process, give us a call. 813-755-6562 is the number. That's 813-755-6562. You can also email floridamatters@wusf.org. Is being a poll worker something that people are lining up to do these days, Brian?
9: All in all. I mean, we go through cycles where some just sort of just, you know, by their own admission, age out and ready to hand the baton off to the next generation. So we generally have good success. I know my colleagues do as well. We're, you know, pretty resourceful in how we recruit individuals. And so it's generally not a problem. I mean, this is one of the things that we do. People ask what we do in between elections. There's a lot that goes on in the planning before an election cycle, and one of which involves staffing up your election worker complement. So we do a lot of outreach in between election cycles. So yeah, we're definitely a good posture.
0: There's been a lot written about voter ID in headlines too. Like, what ID do you need to vote right now?
9: 99.99% of voters present their Florida driver's license or identification. That's the most common, but you know, as of right now, you can, for example, you can use a passport. You can use a student ID. You can use a veteran's ID, for example. Now that's going to be pared back a little bit with the passage of House Bill 991. So starting January 1st, 2027, it's going to pull back on some of those IDs that are currently acceptable for the upcoming primary general. It's pretty wide open.
0: Mm-hmm. So
9: let me just make one quick point.
0: Sure.
9: Literally, I can pretty much confidently say in every county in Florida, on the either during early voting or on election day, a voter or voters will show up and they just simply forgot their identification. It happens every time. Mm-hmm. And we have an ultimate safety valve called the provisional ballot. We never turn voters away. If your eligibility can't be determined, in this case, the most common, forgot your ID, you complete some paperwork, you get to vote a ballot. It doesn't go in the tabulator. It gets put in a sealed envelope, comes back to our office, and then we research to make sure that vote is duly qualified elector, and then we're able to count that vote.
0: If you show up to the polling place, though, and discover that you aren't on the list of registered voters, you know, say maybe you didn't update your registration, what do you do? What can you do?
9: Again, you have that ultimate safety valve known as a provisional. That also happens. Well, Florida has, before any election, there's a book closing date. 29 days before any election is the last date to register. So we have individuals, and that date was July 20th for the upcoming primary next Tuesday. Mm-hmm. So we will have individuals who will show up, and they are registered, but not for the selection. They may be registered on July 21st or afterwards, or they're not in the rolls. If they, you know, we'll let them know, hey, you know, hey voter, you're not eligible, and here's why under Florida law. If they continue to contest it, we just offer a provisional ballot. And we'll do the research and make sure, again, there's a duly qualified ballot before we actually count it. If not, mm-hmm. we just never open that envelope and it never gets tabulated.
0: And does the provisional ballot, does that apply to folks if their signature doesn't match as well?
9: No, that's a little bit separate scenario. So in a vote-by-mail ballot, let me just say this. When it comes back to us, that's another urban legend we hear. You don't check the signatures. We have to, under Florida law, everyone is verified against the signature we have on file. Mm. And if you didn't sign it or the signature does not match, we will reach out to you per Florida law and say, hey, voter, the signature doesn't match. And then you have to complete what's called a cure affidavit and provide additional identification. And you have until the Thursday after Election Day to get that into our office. So if the signature doesn't match, you know, people get older, we get medical conditions. It's not a problem. You can, you know, I encourage voters, when in doubt, update your signature. Yeah. Do it now. But worst case scenario is you always have the right to cure that vote by mail ballot to make sure it does get counted.
0: Okay, got a call from David in Clearwater. David, you're on the air. Quickly, if you can.
10: My question is with current emphasis on security, the guest said that you could register on your smartphone. And my question is, how do you know that person on the smartphone is eligible to register as a voter?
0: All right. Good question. Thanks, David.
9: That's an outstanding question. So it's actually run not by the local supervisor of elections. That's up to the Florida Department of State Division of Elections that created this online portal. You have to provide some personally identifying information to include your last four of your social and your driver's license number. So someone have to have both those individual pieces. We've had this for a decade now, and I've not heard of one case where someone said, hey, I wasn't registered, but someone registered for me. So there's that security layer. The site itself is secure. So it's just not a great question, but it's just not been an issue.
0: Brian Cawley, we're going to have to leave it there. Brian Cawley, Pasco County Supervisor of Elections. Thank you so much, and best of luck with the election. Hope everything goes smoothly.
9: Thank you.
0: Well, coming up next, Game Time. Maybe you remember the classic spot in Ybor City closed its doors last Sunday. What did Game Time mean to you? What does it say about Ybor and Tampa when a retro hotspot shuts its doors? Florida Matters Live and Local continues in a moment. Stay with us.
11: I'm Scott Tong. 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Worth doing? Too little, too late. 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
6: Welcome back to Florida Matters Live and Local. I'm Matthew Petty. Well, earlier in our show, we were talking about flock cameras, some of the concerns around them, the uses of them. Got a couple of emails here. David in Largo wrote in and saying, I agree 100% with the caller who said, if you're not breaking the law, what do you have to worry about? And he said, as for the flock blocker, he needs to get a life. Thanks for that email. Also, another emailer named LG said, I have no problem with security cameras. What I do have a problem with is the searchable AI database that becomes a nationwide dragnet with high potential of abuse. Also, could be used to curtail the right to protest or free speech. Now, if you've got thoughts about this, you can send them to us via email, floridamatters@wusf.org. Right, so turning now to Game Time. It was the end of an era this past Sunday. Game Time in Ybor City closed its doors for 16 years. The arcade at Centro Ybor was a place to gather with games and friends. It's also among several longtime Ybor City businesses that have recently closed their doors, and it had us reminiscing about what it was once like in Ybor and what's still to come. For Game Time fans, you can visit one of the five locations across the state still, but today we want to remember the Tampa location, and joining us to reflect on Game Time Tampa is Mike Abacasis. He's the CEO of Game Time. Mike, thank you so much for stopping by.
7: Thank you for the opportunity. I appreciate being here. It's certainly a special time in our story.
6: Indeed. And Erica Olson is with us too, Strategic Engagement and Content Manager. Erica, thank you as well.
8: Thank you for having me.
6: I want to hear from you too. Maybe you've got a favorite memory of Game Time in Ybor. Maybe there's another business in Ybor City you miss. Give us a call, 813-755-6562. That's 813-755-6562. You can also email floridamatters@wusf.org. So, Mike, what was the mood like Sunday when Game Time Tampa closed its doors for the last time?
7: Certainly interesting, to say the least. It's easiest for us to focus on our team members, right? So look at how our team members interacted to the last days with the guests that came and visited. Certainly touching to see how many people enjoyed our centers and came in to get some before and after photos, and those things were great. The opportunity to look back on the touches and the impact that we've made on the community are interesting. Mm-hmm. I should say that we've left on a high note. I think most of the people that came in towards the end, or the communications we had, have been nothing but positive. We certainly appreciate it. The memories are hard to dig through and not find them emotional.
6: Erica, what do you think it was that made the Ybor City location special?
8: Probably just like the community of everybody there. You know, leading up to the closing date, we've had a lot of people reach out, message us, comment on our Facebook posts. And it's great to see the generations, you know, like we've had people commenting, this was my childhood, I grew up here. And other people commenting, oh, my kids love coming here. So just seeing parents who grew up and now getting to bring their own kids, it's something that you don't really find everywhere.
6: I mean, there's an element of nostalgia in that kind of arcade anyway, right? So I imagine people are going there for nostalgic reasons, and then when something like this closes, then it's kind of doubling down on that nostalgia.
8: Right, exactly.
6: Mike, you know, there have been a few establishments closed in Ybor City in the last few years. Was there a moment when you knew this was time was up for Game Time Ybor City?
7: The story for Ybor City is certainly longer than the 16 years. The venue was there as GameWorks for 10 years. We mm-hmm. acquired it after they closed through an ABC process, and had the opportunity to reopen it and rebrand it and do some wonderful things there. The turning point, certainly, that we saw that Ybor City became more challenging for us was not so much the local community or the local businesses coming and going, was when the dynamic changed and it was no longer an entertainment destination. And I think that the biggest turning point was when the theater went dark and was no longer operating there. So, you know, we really go kind of hand in hand with that out-of-home entertainment idea is typically we're trying to convince people to get off their couches and off their devices, much more so than a competitor next door. So a competitor in the entertainment space benefits us, and it brings the community in with the idea of let's go there for entertainment, right? So it's not even necessarily which destination are you going to, but the overall feeling and culture within Ybor City kind of changed as it was no longer driven by entertainment. That, you know, we saw other entertainment concepts go, but when the theater had downsized to half the screens and then went away, that was probably the biggest turning point that we saw in that market.
6: Was 2020 crucial in that too? I mean, was it hard to come back from the pandemic? People kind of basically staying on their couches and maybe streaming more stuff than going out?
7: You know, the pandemic is certainly one of those things that we'll look back at and call it a life lesson we wish we never learned. I think I can repeat that in almost every segment I get the touch when I think through it. The reality was that it created a very pent-up demand for out-of-home entertainment. And when things returned with a boom, we certainly saw everything from the battles of how do we open and people that didn't want to be in a venue that didn't have masks and sanitizer stations and all of that everywhere. But then just saw that people just wanted to get out and touch the community and enjoy their loved ones. And so we were a great place for that. All of our venues saw, you know, hyperactivity post-pandemic and then a return to stabilization. And certainly the last couple of years have been challenging. But Ybor City wasn't any different than that. The pandemic certainly offered us challenges and a lot of lessons, right? I mean, we're a very different organization today post-pandemic than we are pre-pandemic. As an industry, we're a different industry. So nothing that was specific to Tampa. I think the pandemic, or again, I'll leave it as labeled as life lessons we wish we never learned.
6: We're talking about the closing of Game Time in Ybor City after 16 years. Maybe you spent time there as a kid or when it was a spot before it was Game Time. Maybe you took a date there or two. What Ybor City businesses would you bring back if you could? Give us a call, 813-755-6562. That's 813-755-6562. You can also email floridamatters@wusf.org. Erica, I'm just kind of thinking about some of the stories that you might have heard over the last few days, though, as people reflect on Game Time Ybor. There is still a place for an arcade like this, a kind of a throwback where people can do something you know, interactive with people that doesn't necessarily mean they're sitting on a couch looking at a screen.
8: Right. What is the question?
6: I mean, there's still a place, I think, for a place like Game Town, you know, a place where people can go and enjoy like a retro arcade, as Mike was saying, spend time with friends and family. I'm sort of thinking you may have heard more stories like that in the last few days as people reflect on the closure. Like there may be still a place for a Game Time or something similar in Tampa.
8: Well, I don't want to. I would love to, you know, boost up Game Time and say that there is really just no other place like it. Not that I can think of in terms of, you know, the amount of people that have come and have really told us how special it is to them specifically. We've had a lot of people come in year after year to celebrate everything from like birthdays to 50th birthdays to rehearsal dinners. It's really just a place of community and
7: I'll touch on that if you don't mind for a moment. You know, I think one of the things that we really strive for and is more internal than typically spoken out loud, but we work really hard on a regular basis to see as few devices in our venues as possible. And we certainly don't put lockers at the door and say, leave your phone there. But I think we're doing our best and our best service to the community when people aren't on their devices. And I often tell the story that when you see somebody, it's funny, I have a hard time with the story sometimes, but when you see somebody with a smile on their face that's unexpected and they don't know why, they're enjoying their moments and they're loving something with their loved ones that they don't usually touch, right? So a child that sees why his parents adore each other different than they do sitting at home arguing over what's for dinner, where they're going to go, financial troubles. We've done something right when we've put a smile on somebody's face and they actually don't know why. And I think that's part of what we try to build in the culture, the game selection, the menu offerings, everything about how and why that experience is self-driven and not interrupted by patterns that we try to put in place. So it's really an extension of your living room is what we've tried to build. And I think we've built a lot of special moments in our venues.
6: Yeah, it sounds like it. We've got a caller, Sierra, calling in from St. Pete. Sierra, you're on the air. What are you thinking?
9: Hi. I just want to say I grew up in Tampa, Florida. I've lived in Tampa and St. Pete for 44 years of my life. I've been going to Ybor for as long as I can remember. And I just have watched it change so much. And I just wanted to say I have so much love for Tom DeGeorge and the Crowbar. I've gone to almost every show that I could go to there. And now it's the end of an era, and Live Nation has taken over. And it's just really sad to see these beautiful venues and places and spaces that I grew up going to and spent my whole life just going away. And I want to say rest in peace, and thank you to Tom DeGeorge, and thank you to Game Time, and to all the people that have made Ybor what it is. It's really sad to see it changing so much. So thank you,
6: Sierra. Thank you for your call. I appreciate that, Mike. Obviously, this particular space means a lot to you. I mean, I can see that it's really important to you and clear to our caller Sierra there as well. Not just Game Time, but also the Crowbar that she mentioned. So that the kind of ecosystem, I guess, has changed a little bit. The entertainment space that Ybor City was.
7: Yeah, you know, areas come and go, and highs and lows. We've certainly seen 16 years highs and lows, both in Ybor, and we saw as we were having the opportunity to enter that market that it was back on an upswing. And that's oftentimes driven by external factors. I think Ybor City has had a clear focus on trying to keep some history, and there's some great stories there and why the community is what it is. But, you know, developers go and build a new big development elsewhere. Mm-hmm. People want to live in an urban environment. People don't want to drive. People want public transportation. All of those things affect kind of how and what they're touching and feeling. You know, certainly it's sad to see it go. I guess where I would leave off on that sad to see it go, whether it's Crowbar or Game Time, is I'm excited to see what's to come. And, you know, we're not sure what those spaces will offer tomorrow. But I think it's should be driven by the community, and I think they'll be great.
6: Real quick, in the last 15 seconds or so, favorite arcade game for you? Skee ball, something else maybe?
7: Oh, you know, I have to lean back on air hockey. I'm not allowed to play with my kids. My wife says I'm a little too aggressive on it. I've cut up her finger a couple times with the puck, kind of having fun. I think that's the difference between maybe male and female in our house, where I'm a little bit more competitive. But probably air hockey. It's I think it's one of the best games. It's motion causes emotion, and you can't really play it without any emotion, so it's a fun game for me.
6: Mike Abacasa, CEO of Game Time. We've been talking about the closure of that location in Ybor City. Thank you so much.
7: Thank you for having me.
6: Also with us, Erica Olson, Strategic Engagement and Content Manager for Game Time. Erica, thank you as well.
10: Thank you.
6: That's our show for today. Next time on Florida Matters Live and Local, what makes some of us want to dive into the swampiest part of our state and hunt big snakes? We're going to talk with a python hunter. That's tomorrow at noon. Our executive producer is Grayson Doctor. Quincy Walters is our producer. Our engineers are Jackson Harp, Blake Bass, and Gio Garvin. Jackson composed the theme music. And Warren Buchholz handled the video today. Subscribe wherever you get your podcasts. You can also watch on YouTube, hopefully. I'm Matthew Petty. Thanks for being with us. We'll see you tomorrow.
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16: And I'm Scott Tong. This is Here and Now.
10: Coming up, the Massachusetts band is back in the U.S. after 4 years in Russian captivity.
16: Also, a new investigation finds nearly a quarter of residential yards in Omaha, Nebraska still have toxic levels of lead after the EPA spent hundreds of millions of dollars to clean them up.
17: Lead and dirt is a problem pretty much in every city in America just because of the historic use of leaded gasoline and lead-based paint.
10: And a $200 million fund aspires to save endangered species.
18: We, for the first time ever as a species, understand what we can do to actually reverse and actually start protecting and restoring these unique ecosystems that allow us to survive here.
10: Coming up here and now.
16: First, the news.
19: Live from NPR News in Washington, I'm Kristen Wright. Inflation cooled a bit last month as gas and grocery prices fell. NPR's Scott Horsley reports on the latest cost of living figures from the Labor Department.
20: Consumer prices in July were up 3.4% from a year ago. That's a slightly smaller annual increase than the month before. Prices rose just a tenth of a percent between June and July. Rising rents and airfares during the month were partially offset by falling prices for gasoline and groceries. Gasoline prices are still much higher than they were a year ago. Electricity prices are also climbing faster than overall inflation. Stripping out volatile food and energy prices, core inflation was 2.5% over the last 12 months. Easing inflation will be welcome news for the Federal Reserve. The central bank has promised to bring price hikes under control. Scott Horsley, NPR News, Washington.
19: The results of the latest round of primary elections are mixed. In Minnesota, Democrats back the more progressive candidate in the U.S. Senate race. Clay Masters from Minnesota Public Radio says immigration has been a key issue there.
21: The state's Lieutenant Governor Peggy Flanagan, she won. The race between her and Congresswoman Ann Craig was really centered around President Trump's immigration crackdown this past winter here. That's what you heard a lot from in the ads. There was, more than 3,000 federal agents that aimed at deporting undocumented immigrants that came to the state last winter, ultimately led to the fatal shootings of Renee Good and Alex Pretty. Flanagan recently, regularly, really, went after Craig during the primary for a vote she made in Congress backing a GOP-backed immigration bill. Craig said she regretted that vote.
19: Flanagan will face Republican and former sports journalist Michelle Tafoya in November. If elected, Flanagan would be the first Native American woman to serve in the Senate. President Trump took a secret flight out of Turkey last month after Israel warned the U.S. of an Iranian threat against Air Force One. NPR's Daniel Estrin reports that's according to a person familiar with the matter.
22: Israel had intelligence of a possible threat of Iranian missiles toward Air Force One and shared that intelligence with the U.S., according to a person briefed on the matter, not authorized to speak publicly. The warning prompted Trump to be secretly flown out of Turkey on a different plane. Air Force One flew separately. That news was first reported by The Washington Post. When asked about it late Tuesday, Trump said he was following instructions from the Secret Service. This comes amid rising tensions between the U.S. and Iran, with no progress toward reopening the Strait of Hormuz. Daniel Estrin, NPR News, Tel Aviv.
19: The death toll from Monday's earthquake in Colombia has risen to more than 250 people. 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
24: You're listening to WUSF 89.7. I'm Craig Kopp. Teacher vacancies in the state are up this year. As WUSF's Nancy Guan reports, parents and teachers say there are several reasons for the shortage.
25: Florida schools are starting the year with more than 3,000 teacher vacancies. District leaders say positions are still being filled, but the shortage is hundreds more than last year's count taken around the same time. Pat Barber is the president of Manatee County's teachers union. She says salaries have not kept up with the cost of living.
26: We have people who leave because they can't afford to live in Manatee County.
25: Barber says public schools are already underfunded and are losing even more money to private school vouchers. Raina Boston is a Hillsborough County parent with the group Moms Rising.
27: Public schools in general are just kind of under attack, and there's just been so much undermining of them as institutions.
25: Boston adds, while public schools aren't perfect, they exist to serve everybody. Nancy Guan, WUSF 89.7 News.
24: Hey, if you want more evidence about how crowded the state of Florida is getting, 200,000 people switched their U.S. driver's license to Florida in the first half of this year. The Sarasota Herald Tribune reports State Department of Highway Safety and Motor Vehicles data shows that's the most since 2023. In terms of counties people are moving to, Hillsborough is third, Pinellas eighth, and Polk ninth. Miami-Dade tops the list. A Polk County Sheriff's canine that was shot in the line of duty last week has been discharged from the vet. The dog, named Ace, suffered multiple gunshot wounds while deputies assisted in the search for a man in Kathleen who had missed a court appearance. That suspect was later shot and killed by deputies. Veterinarians had to amputate the 7-year-old German Shepherd's left front leg, thus his retirement. A local nonprofit covered the cost of Ace's treatment as well as the training of his replacement. I'm Craig Kopp, WUSF 89.7 News.
1: From NPR and WBUR, I'm Indira Lakshmanan.
10: And I'm Scott Tong. This is Here and Now. An American teacher who spent 4 years in Russian captivity is back on American soil as of yesterday. Robert Gilman of Massachusetts is 32 years old, former Marine. He was considered gravely ill, and his family credits the Trump administration and others for his release. The nonprofit Global Reach works to secure Americans held abroad and advocated for Gilman's release. And with us now is Global Reach Chief Investigative Officer Kieran Ramsey. Kieran, welcome to the program.
2: Thanks for having me, Scott.
10: Let me ask you about his medical condition now. Senator Ed Markey of Massachusetts said in a statement that Robert Gilman in June was diagnosed with a dissociative stupor, non-responsive and unable to interact or to eat. He was essentially catatonic. How is he now?
2: So he's improved a little, but he is still in very, very frail health. If you've seen any of the pictures that have been posted online by the White House, you can see the before and after photos of just how much weight he's lost, just how frail he looks. And then the reports that we're receiving from the family who has been with him now since he landed in San Antonio are that he's got a long, long road ahead for recovery.
10: Yeah. Robert Gilman was arrested 4 years ago in Russia, accused of kicking a police officer. Why was he in Russia in the first place?
2: So here's the tragedy, where the tragedy starts. He was never intending to stay in Russia. He was actually transiting through. He was on his way to a teaching job in Moldova. He's an international teacher, and English is a second language teacher. While there transiting, he became really ill, had to stay in Moscow and recover. And luckily, he does have some distant relatives that he was able to stay with. But then one day in January, he went to go get his passport renewed at Moscow, the embassy in Moscow. While going there, he became violently ill again. But this time, Russian police came on to him, thought he was drunk, and proceeded to assault him. Now, of course, they turned it around and said he assaulted them.
10: Now, Mr. Gilman spent a short amount of time in the Marine Corps. Do you think that is a reason he was imprisoned?
2: So tragically, we know Russia has a long, long history of targeting Americans in their games of hostage diplomacy. But more specifically, we know they target former Marines. If you look back at the cases of Paul Whelan and Trevor Reed, both spent years in captivity.
10: Yeah. Senator Markey's statement on this says Gilman, quote, was subjected to physical torture, forced medication, and provocations by Russian authorities. What more do you know about how he was treated there?
2: So it's really something of nightmares when we heard the reports over these last number of months, if not year, that he was subject to severe physical harshness, if not outright torture, 16-hour sessions of forced exercise. He was drugged. And then he was presented with some of the most ridiculous claims. But when you're cut off from the outside world, you have no idea. But they told him that he would have to fight for the Russian army against the Ukrainians in order to be released. And then they also added that a Russian hit team was en route to Boston to assault his father and that he ended up in a wheelchair as a result. So you can just imagine all of that compounding on him.
10: Yeah. Kieran, have you been able to speak to him at all by phone or otherwise?
2: So we have not. We've been letting the family and the government handling everything at this point. We are very grateful the fact that his mom has been with him since his flight from Russia to the U.S., which was very therapeutic for him to have his mom right there by his side. And then the family has since had a very quick reunion on the tarmac in San Antonio. They'll be having a longer reunion today, but Mr. Gilman's going to be in a hospital setting for some time while he recuperates from all of this.
4: The Trump administration was involved in negotiating for his release, which reportedly includes a pardon from Russian President Putin. What can you tell us about the negotiations and why Gilman has been released now?
2: Well, this was the work of some very hard-fought quiet diplomacy on the part of President Trump and Steve Witkoff, his special envoy, including Secretary of State Rubio, and even the CIA director was involved. And they were able to convince President Putin that, look, he is not to be a chit or some pawn, Mr. Gilman, in the great power competition. Releasing him is not a concession. The Russians wouldn't lose any major geopolitical position by releasing him. They just needed to give him a humanitarian release because, again, to have a former Marine die in a Russian prison would not be a good thing.
4: And just to understand then, there's been no prisoner swap, no compensation here?
2: No, there has not been, but also we still have 10 other Americans, five of whom my firm represents, still stuck in Russian prisons. We want to see them out too.
4: Kieran Ramsey is Chief Investigative Officer with Global Reach. It's a nonprofit working to secure Americans held abroad. Kieran, thanks for the time.
2: Thanks very much for having me.
5: Democrats are divided over whether the party should be moving left or appealing to centrists. Last night's mixed primary results underscore that. In Minnesota's U.S. Senate primary, progressive Lieutenant Governor Peggy Flanagan condemned the Trump administration's harsh immigration tactics that killed two U.S. citizens on Minneapolis's streets. She was endorsed by Bernie Sanders and Elizabeth Warren, and she won her race handily despite being outspent 4-1 by a moderate opponent with major outside funding. Here she is celebrating last night.
6: We need to rip ICE apart and stop them from terrorizing our communities.
5: In contrast, in neighboring Wisconsin, Democratic Socialist Francesca Hong was far ahead in the polls, but she lost her race to a moderate. For more on the mixed signals coming from Democratic voters, we're joined here in the studio in Washington by Katrina Gamble. She's founder and CEO of Sojourn Strategies, a progressive consulting firm. Katrina, thanks for coming in.
7: Thanks for having me.
5: So in Wisconsin, Francesca Hong had a double-digit lead in the polls, but she narrowly lost to David Crowley, an African-American moderate who had left the race and then just recently jumped back in. How did Crowley manage this dramatic comeback?
7: Well, first, I think there's some questions about the accuracy of the polls, and so we have to investigate that to understand, was the lead as large as folks thought it was going into Election Day? Second, I think Hong struggled in a lot of ways on some of the issues that came up about whether or not we should cancel Thanksgiving and some of her language around abolishing ICE. And so in this moment where a lot of voters are really frustrated and they're looking for options, I think there was an opportunity there for Hong, but she kind of got in her own way. And Crowley had some strong endorsements from very key leaders like Representative Gwen Moore and obviously the current governor in Wisconsin with Evers. And ultimately, I think this idea of electability versus the progressive wing, in this instance, folks leaned more towards the electability front.
5: Well, you're teasing at something that I'm curious about, which is that unlike in neighboring Minnesota, where this progressive Peggy Flanagan won so easily, Hong did not get endorsements from Bernie Sanders or Elizabeth Warren. Was she considered too radical for national progressive leaders?
7: It's unclear if people thought that she was too radical. And in all of their public statements, many of them were saying that they were really only focused on federal elections. And so that's why they didn't get involved in the Wisconsin governor's race. And so I'm not sure if that is what was the case in Wisconsin. But one of the things that is clear is that Peggy Flanagan is a longtime candidate and elected official. So she was a strong candidate in Minnesota compared to some of the, I think, the missteps that happened late in the campaign with Hong.
5: Yeah. All right. Good point. I'm also thinking about nearby Michigan, where fellow progressive Abdul El Sayed won

0: Israeli settlers are attacking Palestinians in the occupied West Bank at a record pace, according to the UN. But for thousands of Palestinians, their only income source is working for Israelis.
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7: This is Here and Now. Lots happening in the skies today and tonight. Parts of Europe will see a total solar eclipse, the first in more than a decade. Remember that word, totality? That's when the moon sneaks in between the Earth and the Sun. Also tonight, across almost the entire Northern Hemisphere, is the peak of the annual Perseid meteor shower. So lots to discuss with Kelly Beattie, senior editor at Sky and Telescope, and he's back with us. Kelly, where are you?
8: Good question, Scott. I am in the tiny town of Alcañí, Spain, which is in east central Spain.
7: Wow.
8: It is in this town, population 17,000, that the moon's shadow, about 180 miles wide, will sweep through and plunges into totality when the moon completely covers the sun. I'm here with a group of 80 people on behalf of Sky and Telescope magazine, and we are just thrilled that this is going to happen for us. The skies are clear. We're ready to go.
7: Oh, wow. And there's your phrase, clear skies.

0: Coming up on the show, we take the rest of the hour to talk the talk. Stories about language, how it unites us, how it can also divide us, and how even non-humans create their own forms of speech. That's ahead here on The World.
1: Maybe you've heard the promo for The World where they refer to the planet as this big blue marble. You'll be hearing more stories from The World in just a moment right here. Presidential decoy planes, earthquake recovery in Colombia, and the U.S. primary, just some of the topics the BBC is covering. And you can get updated with World Service starting at 11 o'clock tonight right here on WUSF 89.7.
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0: Language. If we didn't have it, this radio program wouldn't be here. For the rest of the show today, we're looking back at some of our favorite stories about this fundamental thing in our lives. That includes secret languages like the one rural women created in China centuries ago to share their struggles. They faced serious repression then and needed to find ways to support each other. The documentary Hidden Letters is about the secret language known as Nushu. Reporting from Shanghai, Rebecca Canther spoke with the director when the film came out several years ago.
4: Hundreds of years ago, Chinese women came up with a language that men could not understand. It was called Nushu. Back then, it was common for Chinese women's feet to be bound, making it almost impossible for them to walk freely by themselves. They weren't allowed an education. They spent their days locked in their rooms, embroidering and making crafts. And they wrote the

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1: And you're listening to Your Spot for Local, WUSF 89.7. Tropical storm Cristobal formed in the subtropical Atlantic Ocean earlier today. Meteorologist Megan Borowski with the Florida Public Radio Emergency Network says it's the third named storm of the Atlantic hurricane season.
2: So Cristobal is a weak tropical storm, but more importantly, it's over the open waters of the Atlantic, almost 2,000 miles east of the United States, and it's moving eastward, farther away from us. It'll likely be a short-lived storm, but regardless, it poses no threat to Florida. Now, we are monitoring two additional tropical waves over the tropical Atlantic Ocean, and those could develop into named storms over the next week or so. We'll be watching those areas closely, but again, as of this afternoon, there's nothing for us to be immediately concerned about.
1: Borowski says African waves typically are the source of tropical cyclone development this time of year. She says that there are several factors near the waves that should limit the extent of their development.
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1: Looking at the weather for tonight throughout the Tampa Bay region, a low of 77, partly cloudy throughout the evening with a very, very low chance of rain. Thursday, it's going to be hot with a high of 95 and only about a 10% chance of rain, so don't expect the rain gods to bail you out from that super hot weather. And later in the week, Friday, we have about a 40% chance of rain with a high of 96. Saturday, 20% chance of rain and a scorching high of 97 degrees.
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0: 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I'm Juana Summers.
5: And I'm Elsa Chang. The Trump administration is making the 287G program a major focus in its efforts to arrest and deport immigrants. The program gives certain local police officers the power to enforce federal immigration laws. NPR's Jacqueline Diaz visited Walton County, Florida, to learn how it's been working in one community in a state that's gone all in on immigration enforcement.
6: Walton County Sheriff Sergeant Oscar De La Salas is getting ready to go on patrol.
7: We'll go into the road. Now let's see what we got going on today.
6: He's got a lot on his plate. He's a father of six, he's a SWAT team leader, and a baseball coach. On top of that, last year, De La Salas became a certified 287G officer. That's a program that allows local police to work with ICE on immigration enforcement. We asked De La Salas, how does it work on the ground?
7: We don't actively seek individuals with ICE detainers, because that's not our duty. That's a federal job.
6: But under the program, officers like De La Salas can interrogate people suspected of being in the U.S. illegally, and they can make arrests. Training for this is an online 40-hour course. The program started decades ago. Democratic and Republican administrations have used it to varying degrees, but the Trump administration has significantly expanded it. As of late July, ICE signed more than 2,100 contracts with local agencies across the country, a sharp increase from 2 years ago. This past June, Homeland Security Secretary Mark Wayne Mullen pushed the program hard during the National Sheriff's Convention.
8: It's also beneficial to you. If you partner with us with the 287G program, we can pay some of your deputies' salaries. We can pay for equipment. We can even pay for vehicles, too, and we can set up detention centers, but we need to have results coming in, too.
6: He means arrests. The Florida Highway Patrol head 9

0: Bridge. That's because of ongoing construction and a new traffic pattern at the West Shore Interchange. As of this week, there's a new temporary northbound exit off of I-275 to State Road 60, the Veterans Expressway, and Tampa International Airport. It'll take you a half mile past the previous exit. It's expected to be in place through the fall of 2028. You can also expect lane closures all week along I-275 and State Road 60. In addition, if you take the northbound I-275 exit ramp to Kennedy Boulevard and State Road 60 East, that'll be closed overnight on Sunday and Monday.
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0: And tonight, a low of 77, partly cloudy throughout the Tampa Bay region with a very low chance of rain. Tomorrow, it's going to be another hot one. Did you expect anything different? A high of 95, only about a 10% chance of some showers. Friday, though, a 40% chance of rain, but a high of 96. And Saturday, a high of 97 expected.
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4: 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I'm Elsa Chang.
5: And I'm Juana Summers. Israeli settlers are attacking Palestinians in the occupied West Bank at a record pace, according to the UN. As of last month, 76 Palestinians had died at the hands of settlers and Israeli soldiers this year. Yet amid this violence, many thousands of Palestinians continue to work for Israelis in the West Bank. NPR's Frank Langfitt reports on how Palestinian workers balance their need to make money with their anger toward Israel's occupation.
6: Nahal Amer works in an Israeli factory that makes cleaning wipes. We speak through his car window in a factory parking lot to avoid attention. Nahal is 51. He hates the Israeli occupation.
7: The settlements are like an octopus. It spreads its tentacles, chokes you, and gradually encroaches on your space.
6: Amer's referring to the Israeli settlements consuming land where Palestinians hope to build a future state. His dilemma? Amer earns twice as much working for Israelis as he did at a Palestinian gas station. I ask him how he feels about working for the Israelis. I'm forced to, Amer says. Israeli companies began setting up factories in the West Bank in the 1980s. Over time, businesses benefited from low-wage Palestinian labor, and Palestinians made more than they could elsewhere. After Hamas attacked Israel on October 7, 2023, that bargain became harder for many Palestinians. Israel revoked work permits, citing security. At least 18,000 people lost their jobs working for Israeli factories and settlements here. Meher Abdullah runs a grocery store in a village near the factory.
8: People used to buy on credit before, and then when they get paid, they would come and pay up. After October 7, I realized people would ask for credit, but then wouldn't pay. I'll show you.
6: He's taking out a notebook and showing me all the debts. Abdullah says his customers, fellow Palestinians, owe him $33,000 he'll never get back. He's had to cut his staff from 15 to 3. Abdullah says he can shoulder the loss because he has other businesses.
8: Thank God I didn't have to work in the settlements.
6: Aris Magor is a sociology professor at Ben-Gurion University who studied the settlement economy. He says, historically, this work arrangement is not unusual.
9: In the past, where you had colonialism and colonies, you had the local population working, if it's agriculture.

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1: And you're listening to WUSF 89.7 News. I'm Sky LeBron. There's been an effort across the country of late to bring a little life into cemeteries for both visitors and those buried there. WUSF's Daylena Miller takes you to one where kids are uncovering the hidden histories of its longtime residents.
2: It's 10 a.m. on a recent Saturday morning. As the cars whiz by on nearby US 41, a small team of youngsters gather around a folding table in a shelter at the center of the 115-year-old Lute Cemetery.
3: We'll get over here in the shade.
2: Cemetery manager Tony Hedstrom lays out thin sheets of paper, scissors, tape, and black chalk.
3: We're going to do monument etching. This is so cool, you guys. But first, when you get to your monument, you're probably going to have to wipe it down because it's going to be wet with dew.
2: Nine kids, ages 6 to 13, clamor for their supplies.
3: This is part of the Florida Legacy Project. So I know you guys, those of you who have someone assigned, are doing some research and creating the historian project for your adopted person here at Lute Cemetery. So this is just one of the things we can do is we could do the etching on their gravestone. And you could keep that for your records.
2: Today's headstone etchers are part of the first cohort of young historians researching the people buried here. Photos, documents, interviews with living relatives, and even artifacts are helping students transform forgotten names into living stories. These stories are preserved online and accessed through QR codes placed on headstones. Hedstrom holds up the small metal tag.
3: And then we can put this right on the headstone. And anybody can scan that and see all about that person.
2: Hedstrom says cemetery stewards have an obligation to not only care for the final resting places of the dead, but to document their stories and help young people care about local history.
4: When you're walking through the cemetery, you see street names that you drive on every day. You know, those families are here, you know, so teaching that too, teaching that sense of community to the youth is important.
2: Ethan Alvarado, in his khaki and olive green patch-covered Boy Scouts uniform, hunches down next to a small rounded headstone, sweat pouring down his face as he concentrates. In black chalk, a name has emerged, Sergeant Lewis E. Jenkins, an Army vet who died in 1940.
5: Happy with it?
6: Yeah.
2: 4 months into this research program, the 13-year-old is a pro compared to some of his peers, and he's learning firsthand that historical accounts don't always match up.
6: There's like a lot of stuff that could be wrong or different in a bunch of different websites.
2: Just a few hundred feet away, 6-year-old Milo Feliciano is watching his mother, Mia Cronkey, try her hand at etching too. They're both hunched over two flat headstones embedded side by side into the ground.
7: One is my grandma, and this one is her friend.
8: Have to wait a minute, grandma.
9: You gotta wait a minute, grandma.
2: Cronkey hasn't visited since her grandmother died in 2015. So when the etching exercise was scheduled, she jumped at the chance to bring Milo.
10: Just kind of took it as a sign of, oh, I should probably get on that. He will learn something and I will grow up and go visit the dead.
2: She says Milo is a little young to be doing the research himself, but the cemetery will still need help when he's older. At the end of the day, Tony Hedstrom reflects on the Legacy Project so far.
4: When we started it, we had like 9 kids that enrolled. And then I think we picked up a few more today.
2: The Florida Legacy Project is still in its infancy. With the help of a local mom who homeschools her own kids, Hedstrom has started working on a more formal curriculum to teach kids how to research people. Eventually, she'd like to partner with local schools to offer the program there.
4: Right now, the kids are kind of just winging it. They're just out there Googling and seeing where that takes them.
2: The cemetery only has one headstone with a QR code so far, but that'll change by December. Each of the headstones assigned to these kids will soon get their own portal into the past. But Hedstrom is pushing these kids and their families to do more than that. She says you don't have to be dying to consider your own legacy and the kind of information that could be on your headstone's QR code.
4: Tell your story. Leave this for your kids, your family.
2: And there's still more to come. Hedstrom says she's already drawn up the plans for a heritage center and military museum to be built amongst the headstones. They just need to raise the money. Daylena Miller, WUSF 89.7 News.
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1: Environmentalists and divers are suing the U.S. Army Corps of Engineers over construction of a giant sand trap near Port Everglades. WLRN reporter Jenny Stiletovich says they want a judge to halt work until the Army Corps considers new information about the precarious condition of nearby coral and queen conches.
5: Since Broward County first started considering a sand bypass project in the 1960s to deal with eroding beaches south of Port Everglades, a lot has changed. Staghorn and elkhorn coral have largely disappeared. They help make the reef a powerful storm-busting barrier and a draw for colorful wildlife and divers. Quincunx have also nearly vanished. Now, environmentalists and divers say the Army Corps failed to consider that latest information when it approved a construction permit for Broward County. In the lawsuit filed in federal court in Fort Lauderdale, they say that led to errors in the permit and caused federal wildlife officials to potentially underestimate harm to the species. I'm Jenny Stiletovich in Miami.
0: NPR News, I'm Juana Summers.
12: And I'm Elsa Chang. A magnitude 7.4 earthquake struck Colombia early this week, killing hundreds of people. The loss of life is tragic, though so far the death toll is much lower than in neighboring Venezuela. That country was hit by a similarly sized pair of quakes last month. NPR's Katia Riddle looks at what these two seismic events have in common and what accounts for their differences.
13: The Colombia earthquake is what seismologists call an intermediate depth earthquake. William Barnhart works for the U.S. Geological Survey, or USGS, and has been tracking this event.
14: So it's an earthquake that happened about 100 kilometers down inside the earth that's somewhat deep.
13: Barnhart says this part of the world has seen its share of these.
14: These earthquakes are somewhat common in South America. There's been 32 or 33 of these since the early 1900s.
13: These earthquakes can be relatively benign unless they reach denser population centers, like this one did.
14: It still was strong enough to cause a fairly significant amount of damage.
13: The USGS says it is possible the eventual toll could climb towards 1,000. That's compared to more than 6,000 people killed in Venezuela last month. In terms of overall damage, he says in Colombia,
14: it's an order of magnitude smaller than in Venezuela.
13: That's in part because the Venezuela earthquake was closer to the surface of the earth. Harold Tobin is the director of the Pacific Northwest Seismic Network. He says the Colombia quake was deeper and its reach more diffuse.
15: An earthquake like this tends to affect a wider area than a shallow earthquake like the one we saw in Venezuela a few weeks ago.
13: Depth and reach are just a couple of the many factors that determine how deadly an earthquake is, says Tobin.
15: But then how it actually affects people depends on all kinds of things, including, you know, just literally where people live relative to the earthquake, how high the population density is, how good or bad construction practices are in the region.
13: Colombia does have earthquake-resistant building standards, which can reduce the risk of collapse, but many communities remained vulnerable. That's because building construction is only part of the equation, says Tobin. Another thing that matters is the way the seismic waves moved through the earth.
15: And it turns out, unfortunately, they get amplified by places where we have, instead of bedrock at the surface, we have, you know, layers of sediment, right? Loose, softer sediment shakes more. People, especially in mountainous regions, tend to live in the lowlands because that's where you can farm.
13: But in a quake, that sediment can become deadly. Venezuela had even more damage because the earthquake's most severe effects were concentrated in heavily populated areas along the country's northern urban corridor. William Barnhart from USGS says despite their similarities in magnitude and close geography, it would be a mistake to think that these two events are related. These quakes just happen to occur in relatively close proximity.
14: It's coincidence. There's a magnitude 7 earthquake on Earth about once a month.
13: The natural world produces events like this all the time, says Barnhart. It's when they cause devastating loss of life that they command our attention. Katie Riddle, NPR News.

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4: 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I'm Kai Rizdahl. 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High prices, high rates, low supply. What if, though, there was a less daunting option than having to buy a whole house? Well, problem meets solution. There's a new breed of real estate startup offering would-be buyers a way to get a foot in the proverbial door by buying a share of a property. Fractional home ownership, it's called. As Marketplace's Amy Scott reports, there are different models of that idea, and there are different trade-offs, too.
5: Eddie Hanline and his wife bought their first house in Durham, North Carolina in 2020, back when mortgage interest rates were super low. Then, as the years passed, with their family growing, along with two small businesses they'd started, they realized they needed more space. But the market had changed.
6: With the increase in the interest rates and having, you know, such a good interest rate on our current house, it was a tough sell.
5: That's when they found out about a company called Acre Homes that would buy a house on their behalf in cash. They found a bigger place in a suburb of Raleigh. Hanline put 5% down and makes a monthly payment to Acre, comparable to what he would have paid for a mortgage. But he saved about $100,000 in upfront costs, money he could instead invest in advertising, staff, and software for his business.
6: You know, investing in all of those things would have taken a backseat to qualifying for a mortgage.
5: At the end of 3 years, they can buy Acre out, renew for another term, or walk away with 50% of any appreciation in the home's value. Acre's co-founder and COO, Pete Crawford, says it's a way to build some wealth, if home values go up, without all the costs of home ownership and less of the risk if prices fall.
7: They don't have any transaction costs. The major maintenance of the home is on us, and they have this option to purchase the home later or to walk away. And in either case, they get to participate in that appreciation.
5: So far, Acre Homes is just available in the Carolinas and Georgia, but it's one of a handful of startups offering a form of fractional home ownership. With Jubilee Homes, customers can buy a house but rent the underlying land. Founder and CEO Brian Elbogen says the model is a new twist on an old idea. Land leases are common in Hawaii and Baltimore and in mobile home parks. And many people already pool their resources with others to buy a stake in the American dream.
8: About 20% of people today co-buy a property with someone that's not their immediate spouse. It could be a family member, it could be a friend, it could be an investor.
5: Jubilee Homes started operating in California earlier this year and has since expanded to Colorado, Texas, Florida, and seven other states. Customers get a 99-year lease on the land. The rent goes up 3% a year after an agreed-upon term. They have the option to buy Jubilee out at any time. And if they decide to sell instead, they share the appreciation or loss, if the price falls, based on the original split.
8: If we bought 60% and you brought 40, you would own 40% of the total appreciation. If it was 60-40 the other way, you'd get 60%, so that we are winning and losing together.
5: Customers can paint the walls, build an addition,

0: 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And from the estate of Joan B. Kroc, whose bequest serves as an enduring investment in the future of public radio and seeks to help NPR be the model for high-quality journalism in the 21st century.
1: Hi, I'm Chris Howden. Foreign interference in Canada has prompted the government to open a new public registry. It will help track who exactly is trying to influence decisions on behalf of other governments and will be managed by the new Foreign Influence Transparency Commissioner, Anton Bogman. We'll ask him how this registry will work and why he says it actually won't put an end to foreign interference. That's coming up on As It Happens.
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8: There's a new front in the battle over literacy in America. It's not just about how kids are taught to read. It's about whether kids are reading enough whole books, cover-to-cover assignments.
9: The thing that troubled me was not the politics. It was how vacuous, how empty, how silent many of these classes were. It's how poor the reading comprehension of many students were. It's how little was assigned to them. It's how few books there were in the schools and the classrooms.
8: Well, Texas has made a bold move. The state has a new required reading list for every grade, filled with what it's calling classic literature that builds intellect and morals. But should the state be deciding who reads what? I'm Meghna Chakrabarty. Today on Point, Texas's push to bring rigor back into reading. Stay with us.
10: Live from NPR News in Washington, I'm Ryland Barton. Attorney General Todd Blanche says the plan to launch an anti-weaponization fund to compensate people the Trump administration says were hurt by the Biden Justice Department is now dead. NPR's Kerry Johnson reports the idea prompted bipartisan outrage on Capitol Hill.
11: Todd Blanche says there's no infrastructure for the nearly $1.8 billion fund, no commissioners, and no transfer of money from the Treasury. President Trump touted the fund as a way to help his supporters who face charges, including for storming the U.S. Capitol on January 6th. Blanche addressed the question with reporters at the DOJ.
12: He feels very strongly that he would want to make them whole, as do I, but it will not be through the anti-weaponization fund.
11: January 6th defendants and other Trump allies already have filed separate legal claims with the Justice Department, seeking money for the ways they say the DOJ harmed them. Kerry Johnson, NPR News, Washington.
10: The leader of the World Health Organization says new U.S. guidelines reducing the number of childhood vaccinations and spacing out others are not backed by science and could leave kids vulnerable to preventable diseases. NPR's Aduri Buscarin reports.
13: During a press conference in Geneva, WHO Director General Dr. Tedros Adhanom Ghebreyesus says the evidence is unequivocal. Vaccines are safe.
14: Delaying vaccines or separating doses unnecessarily does not make vaccination safer and can leave children unprotected.
13: He says changes to immunization schedules should be backed by science, not political influence. The Trump administration released the new vaccine recommendations Monday in an executive order, saying the policy is intended to support, quote, maximal parental choice over childhood vaccines. Dari Buscarin, NPR News, Washington.
10: Fire managers in the Northwest are bracing for a storm system with possible thunderstorms and high winds. The weather could make wildfires grow quickly. NPR's Kirk Sigler reports forecasters are implementing fire weather watches.
2: This forecast is a good news, bad news situation. The storm could bring lightning and high winds to fan more fires, but possible rain and those winds could help blow out dense smoke that's been trapped in valleys here for weeks.
15: It is what it is. I don't let my daughter come out in it, but dog still has to get exercise, otherwise she's pain, so here we are.
2: In Idaho, Casey Mooney is taking her dog for a morning hike in the foothills above downtown Boise. A recent wildfire here was a close call for the city, but ended up just blackening the sagebrush and grasses in the popular trail system.
15: It's been hit and miss, better, worse, so we get it out as early as we can and get home and get inside.
2: Into the AC before it hits 100 degrees again. Kirk Sigler, NPR News, Boise.
10: U.S. inflation slowed last month, suggesting higher oil and gas prices from the Iran war are only having a limited impact on the broader economy. It's NPR. The U.S. military is on track to pull all its forces out of Iraq by the end of September, marking the end of a presence that started in 2003. Washington and Baghdad agreed in 2024 to wind down operations against the Islamic State group. U.S. troops pulled out of most areas last year, but